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1: And

0: Francisco, the particular date was September 22nd. The particular time...
1: 1975.
0: It's a Monday morning.
2: Was it a nice day?
1: Oh, yeah. I don't remember anything different, so I assume it was a nice day.
2: Okay,
1: I was,
2: all right, sure, sure.
1: I was kind of, you know, in my own head. I
0: remember. So, Sarah Jane, on this Monday morning, she wakes up early, drops her 9-year-old off at school, runs a few errands, then she drives downtown to this big fancy hotel.
2: What was the name of the hotel?
1: I think it's the St. Francis, isn't it? I'm 87 years old. Don't expect me to remember little details like that.
0: Okay, all right. Fair enough.
1: Yeah. Yeah. But at any rate, you know, I parked in the parking garage across, right across from the hotel is a park, but there's a parking garage underneath. Walked over and walked across the street. There were sidewalks on both sides of the street. There were people on both sidewalks.
0: She joins the crowd across the street from the hotel.
1: It was very crowded.
0: A couple thousand people. It's like a big scene.
1: And there was a barrier, a rope barrier, right, keeping us back on the sidewalk. And my plan had always been to be back in the crowd. You know, and I was dressed like every other middle-aged woman that was there.
0: So do you remember what you were wearing? I mean, I'm sure there's...
1: There are pictures of it. Yes, I was wearing slacks. That was at the beginning of when it was natural for women to wear slacks. I had a coat on, and I was carrying a purse, and I went back into the middle of the crowd, as I had planned to do. Anyway, I felt a man come up against me, and socialized as I was in that day and time, I spun around to slap his face.
0: She sees this guy there, big, strong guy, blonde hair.
1: Looked at him and realized that it was crowd pressure, that he had not done anything out of ordinary. So I turned back around and went on about my business. I was then pushed up. The crowd pressure was such, I tried to stay back in the crowd, but I got pushed up almost onto the ropes in the front, right up on the curb of the sidewalk. That's where I had not planned to be. And he apparently was still right behind me. So maybe he was pushed up by the crowd also.
0: And so Sarah Jane is just crammed into this crowd, and she's just standing there.
1: Yes.
0: And were you nervous?
1: Oh, no. You set out to do something, and I was just going about doing what I had set out to do.
0: So she waits, and an hour goes by, and two, and three, and then finally... out of the hotel comes none other than the President of the United States, Gerald Ford. And he has police and Secret Service, and they're all coming. They're walking out of the hotel
1: to get in his car, which was parked there on the street.
0: But he sees the crowd. Sarah Jane actually says he looks directly at her, and he waves. He waves to the crowd, and everyone starts applauding and cheering. Now, right at that moment, Sarah Jane reaches her right hand into her purse.
1: And pulled the gun out of my purse.
0: A 38 caliber revolver. She cocks it, and then she takes aim right at Gerald Ford's head. And then...
3: Oh my God, there's been a shot.
1: But Mr. Ford did not fall.
0: The bullet flies a few feet to the right of Ford, chips the wall behind him. Ford freezes in place. Sarah Jane...
1: never planned to take a second shot.
0: Now, she's just still standing there.
1: With my hand still in the air holding the gun.
0: Looking over the smoking barrel of the gun, and she's got enough time if she wants it, but before she can take that second shot, the blonde man behind her lunges at her, grabs her gun arm, pulls it down, and deflects it for just that crucial second that these police officers nearby need to get to her. They tackle her, they take her gun, and they pin her to the ground.
1: So I couldn't move.
0: And by that point, the Secret Service has whisked off the president into the limousine.
1: And I was immediately picked up and carried across the street.
0: Into the hotel.
1: Arrested.
0: And eventually, she went to prison, and she served 32 years in prison. And then after that, was released on parole. And then we talked to her.
4: Not prepared to be told a first-person narrative from the perspective of someone who's about to assassinate the president. That was not what I was expecting.
0: I was hoping that.
5: Wait, can you explain, though, why it is she decided to shoot the guy?
2: Yeah, why did she shoot?
0: Well, Sarah Jane's never fully explained that. And in fact, when I asked her...
1: Well, this is not...
0: She was like, I'm not going there.
1: This is not an interview about... what was driving me or about what I did or why I did it. This is an interview about Mr. Sipple.
5: Sipple?

0: Yeah, Oliver Sipple. Huh. He's the random blonde guy who just happened to be standing next to Sarah Jane Moore that day, the guy who grabbed her arm and saved the president's life.
1: And he paid dearly for that.
0: I actually called up Sarah Jane and had her tell that whole story because I was actually interested in what happened to Oliver Sipple after that.
1: Because had he not reached out and put his hand on my arm,
2: somebody fire a shot.
1: None of this would have happened to him.
3: Wait, what happened to him?
0: So Oliver Sipple actually died in 1989, but before we get to the story, I just want to give you a picture of the guy. So just Google search Oliver Sipple Ford or something.
3: Wait, I see the picture. I see, look at that.
0: He's a muscular guy, kind of blonde hair. He's a handsome guy.
3: Yeah, he's a little bit James Dean and Marlon Brando had a baby, kind of.
0: He feels like an All-American. He feels All-American. There's something All-American about him.
4: Well, thank you.
0: Yeah. We're bringing in another All-American for this story, Daniel Lutzer.
4: An editor at Oxford University Press. And a few years ago, I wrote an article about Oliver Sipple. But anyway,
0: to get back on track,
4: September 22nd, 1975.
0: Sarah Jane Moore fires that shot. Oliver Sipple grabs her arm. The police
4: wrestle Moore to the ground.
0: And then the police actually grab Oliver, too, pull him inside the hotel to question him.
4: Because there's initially some confusion about what he was doing there and some thought that, you know, he might have been a suspect.
0: And so he's in this hotel trying to light a cigarette, but he just couldn't do it because he was shaking so hard.
3: Hmm.
0: Turns out Oliver had served two very rough tours in Vietnam.
4: Loud noises would make him very unhappy. I think this is the sort of thing we might call post-traumatic stress disorder now.
0: But when eventually Oliver started to calm down, the Secret Service were like, what are you even doing here?
4: It was kind of hard for him to answer because it's like he didn't even really know. It was just like, well, I don't know. I was taking a walk.
0: And I just bumped into this huge crowd of people, asked what was going on.
4: And people were like, oh, like Gerald Ford is going to be here. You know, the president is going to be here.
0: So he said he thought I might as well see him. And then he was standing there for a couple hours until
4: he saw a flash of metal,
0: realized it was a gun,
4: reacted quickly,
0: instinctively,
4: and then
0: you guys all pulled me in here.
4: That's how I came to be here.
0: So he's questioned for 3 hours. He goes home to his fourth floor walk up, and there's a reporter there waiting for him.
3: Hmm.
0: But he just wants to sort of be left alone. And he told this reporter, quote, I'm a coward. I don't know why I did it. It was the thing to do at the time.
3: Hmm.
0: And then even after that, he just keeps getting phone calls from reporters. And some of them learned that he was a Marine, and so they would ask him questions like, oh, was it your training? Is that why you did this heroic thing?
4: But he said, like, oh, you know, listen, don't mention any of that stuff about the Marines. You know, like, let's keep that under wraps.
0: Quote, I'm no hero or nothing. But the next day,
5: yesterday in San Francisco, a shot fired.
0: Oliver's story shot across the country.
5: The aim deflected by an ex-Marine, a Vietnam veteran named Oliver Sipple.
0: His name's on television.
5: That Marine, Oliver Sipple.
0: On the front page of newspapers, where there's headlines like, ex-Marine deflects weapon as woman shoots. That's the LA Times, Chicago Tribune. Hero tells how he deflected woman's arm. And so despite his best efforts, Oliver becomes a national hero for a day.
4: And it appears that he sort of thought that would be it.
0: Maybe his friends would give him a pat on the back, buy him a couple rounds.
4: And then, you know, over the next couple days, it all sort of like rippled out of control.
0: Because that very same day that Oliver was being painted as a hero, this guy named Herb Cain,
4: the longtime San Francisco columnist,
0: walked into his office, and on his answering machine were two messages saying, hey, that guy Oliver Sipple, the hero
4: who saved the president's life, is gay.
3: Huh. Was he out?
0: Well, he was sort of out and sort of not.
6: What does that mean?
0: Well, to explain, you got to understand this particular time and place. So let's take a magic carpet ride. Close your eyes and let the sound take you away.
7: The city has emerged where homosexuality is not only tolerated, but thrives.
8: San Francisco, sometimes labeled with the sly caption, Queen City of the West.
0: So San Francisco...
2: It's a great day. It's a gay day.
6: Happy day.
2: Happy day.
0: ...was one of the first cities in America to have a gay pride parade. And in the 70s...
8: It's a wonderful city, this city.
9: Boys go to bed with boys, and girls go to bed with girls. And...
0: For gay people, San Francisco was like this shelter from the storm.
10: Many of us were immigrants from somewhere.
0: This is Ken Maley.
10: Longtime San Francisco resident.
0: And gay activist, who at the age of 19 came to San Francisco from Kansas.
10: I escaped from Kansas because... What the West offered was the ethereal promise, if you will, of reinvention. You could cross a line in which your past stayed behind you.
0: It was a place where you could be out, but to the people you left behind, you could still be in.
4: So
0: for Oliver, you know, he came from Michigan.
4: From a working class family. He had a lot of brothers and sisters. I think he was one of 8 children.
0: And so after the war, when he got to San Francisco, he actually started going by the name Billy.
4: Billy Sipple. And he was perfectly open about his sexual orientation and would tell anybody who asked that he was a gay man. But, you know, he'd never told his family.
0: And so Oliver lived, like a lot of gay people at the time, this double life.
4: Yeah, yeah.
0: And do we know that this is the reason why Sipple came to San Francisco, or was there a different reason?
4: It may have just been because Harvey Milk was there.
0: The Harvey Milk, you know, famous gay activist, San Francisco politician.
4: He was friends with Harvey Milk.
10: A New Yorker, an immigrant from New York.
0: Turns out Oliver had actually met Harvey a decade earlier in New York, and I just want to mention this because it's, I think it's so cool. At different points in time, they actually dated the same guy.
4: Who was the inspiration for Sugar Plum Fairy.
11: Sugar Plum Fairy came and hit the streets.
0: In Lou Reed's Walk on the Wild Side.
11: Looking for soul food and a place to eat.
0: Just a fun fact. That's it. But Oliver and Harvey, they were pretty good friends. They corresponded, stayed in touch when they lived in different places in the country. Actually, Harvey even loaned Oliver money sometimes because Oliver didn't have a job. He, you know, collected disability from his time in the Marines. But
10: by the beginning of the 70s,
0: when Oliver got to San Francisco, reconnected with his old friend,
10: Harvey was, shall we say, evolving into
4: a huge figure there,
10: a gay public figure.
0: Ken was actually friends with Harvey, worked on one of his campaigns.
12: I'm just thinking, like, one of the things we were talking about on the phone was about sort of the kind of two different schools or two different...
10: I was just about to segue to that.
12: Oh, perfect.
10: This older, other, I would say older, but other generation of gay... mostly men, was that they were content to go to tea with the mayor or public official of some kind.
0: They would show up to like a rally.
10: Wearing jackets and ties.
0: And like ask for their rights politely.
10: They really weren't, shall we say, activists.
0: Because according to Ken, the activism came...
13: Peace now! Peace now! Peace.
0: When in the late 60s, early 70s, you had young gay men and women...
10: who came out of the Vietnam War protests into the world.
0: Took a look around.
14: The CBS News survey shows that 2 out of 3 Americans look upon homosexuals with disgust, discomfort, or fear.
10: The police are still raiding bars.
15: What they consider discrimination in jobs, in housing.
10: People are still getting beaten.
16: One of whom had said, queer faggot, we're going to beat the shit out of you. Something to that effect, we're going to kill you.
10: Both violently and nonviolently.
16: Got up. In the middle of the street, they knocked me down and started beating me with their hands and their feet, their elbows, tried to muffle my screams.
10: And after a while, a body of people get to a point where they just will not take oppression anymore.
0: So,
17: oh, Harvey.
0: In came the activist like Harvey.
10: Ponytail, mustache. He was a banker turned hippie.
18: You know you're lying. You know you're changing the statements around.
10: He was very outspoken.
18: I question, what is your real motive behind it?
10: Very militant.
18: And stop this phony issue that you know is okay. A phony issue.
10: And to Harvey.
19: We are saying that a gay person should have the right to say.
10: Gay people were living in a half-life opportunity.
19: I am gay, that it is a part of society, period.
10: Not being able to be who they were.
19: Every gay person must come out. As difficult as it is, you must tell your immediate family, you must tell your relatives, you must tell your friends if indeed they are your friends, you must tell your neighbors, you must tell the people you work with, you must tell the people in the stores you shop in. And once you do, you will feel so much better.
0: And so, cut back to
4: September 22nd, 1975.
0: In the blink of an eye, Oliver Sybil becomes this hero. And that same night, Oliver's friend Harvey hears about all this news
6: and kind of senses, wait, maybe there's an opportunity here. So he picks up the phone and he calls the columnist Herb Kane, a very, very well-known, well-loved gossip columnist. And Kane isn't there, so Milk leaves a message on his answering machine. And he basically says, look, I'm a friend of Oliver Sipple's. I've known him for years. Oliver Sipple worked on my campaign for supervisor. So basically, without Sipple's consent...
10: Harvey outed him.
0: Milk outed him.
20: But what was Harvey Milk thinking that he would do this?
10: Well, for Harvey...
21: I think the stereotypes, the lies, the innuendos...
10: of gay people as limp-wristed and drag queens and stuff.
21: The distortions. All gay people are child molesters.
10: Well, here's a true gay hero.
0: A square-jawed, heroic Marine.
4: Who seemed to be a sort of, like, regular, like, red-blooded American.
0: And so Harvey said, and this was written down by his biographer, who I'm quoting, it's too good an opportunity. For once we can show that gays do heroic things, not just all that caca about molesting children and hanging out in bathrooms.
20: Wasn't there somebody who said, no, you got to ask the guy for it. You can't just do that.
10: Harvey just did it.
20: Really?
10: Yeah, he just did it.
0: So Kane... in the next morning, Kane arrives at his office. He listens to the message, and Kane tries to call Sybil, but he can't reach him. But there was another guy who's a gay activist. His name was the Reverend Ray Brochiers. He was the head of what was called the Lavender Panthers. And he also independently called Herb Kane to say, oh, that guy Oliver Sybil everyone's talking about on the news, gay. So you got two independent sources, both of people who said that they were friends with Sybil and that he was gay. And for Kane, I think this was juicy. This was a juicy thing.
4: And he, let me just like go back and get this.
0: So 2 days after the assassination attempt, Kane's column comes out.
4: And the way that he wrote it up, this is the precise paragraph. One of the heroes of the day, Oliver Billy Sipple, the ex-Marine who grabbed Sarah Jane Moore's arm just as her gun was fired and thereby may have saved the president's life, was the center of midnight attention at the Red Lantern, a Golden Gate Avenue bar he favors. Reverend Ray Brochiers, head of Helping Hand Center, and gay politico Harvey Milk, who claimed to be among Sipple's close friends, described themselves as proud. Maybe this will help break the stereotype.
0: And then that day, this guy named Daryl Lemke.
22: Lemke, L-E-M-B-K-E.
0: Picks up his issue of the Chronicle, sees Herb Kane's column.
22: Read it, and I reported it to the office.
0: The office of the Los Angeles Times.
22: I was a reporter for the L.A. Times in San Francisco, and so my office told me, get an interview with Oliver Sipple.
0: But really quickly, before we get there, we actually managed to find the recording of this very specific interview in the LA Times collection at the Huntington Library in Los Angeles. And I think the reason they hung on to it was because it was kind of controversial. So the night that Kane's article comes out, Daryl goes to Oliver's house. Oliver's there.
22: Two reporters from the Sentinel were there also.
23: What is the Sentinel?
0: That right there is Daryl.
23: It's a gay newspaper. Gay newspaper.
24: Sure.
0: So they're all sitting in Oliver's living room, and what the reporters are all wondering is, have you heard from the president?
22: The president hadn't bothered to thank him at that point.
24: The president can award what they call medals of freedom to people for outstanding acts. He offered, you know, to have you brought back to the White House. Would you go?
25: Certainly.
24: Mm-hmm. Would you like to meet him?
25: Well, yeah, I stood in line for 3 hours to see him. Of course I'd like to meet him.
0: And that voice right there, that's Oliver.
23: He didn't have time to meet you at that occasion.
25: I don't think so.
23: Have you heard from the mayor?
25: No. I've heard from nobody.
23: No,
25: I've heard only from the press and reporters and reporters in the press, and that's...
23: Of course, you have been hard to get a hold of.
24: First, you really have to dig in order to get a hold of.
23: But then I'm sure the mayor could find you. He has access to police records that know where you are.
24: Okay, can we go on that round?
23: Yeah.
24: Okay.
0: Now, the reason this tape is so controversial is because, according to Oliver, before the interview began, he had said to the reporters from the Sentinel, okay, I'm going to talk to you guys about my sexuality. But then he had said to Daryl, I don't want you to write anything about that. I don't want that in a national paper. Daryl says he doesn't remember that. But then right here in this interview, this thing happens where Daryl says,
23: I'll make one more try on the gay thing. You don't want to change your mind on it.
0: You don't want to change your mind on that.
25: No, I just don't want to change my mind on that.
24: May we quote you as saying homosexuality has nothing to do with this?
25: You can quote me as saying that if I were homosexual or I was not, you can quote me on that. It doesn't make me any less of a man than what I am. But I think that it has nothing to do with the act or itself. So I don't think it should be pushed any further than that. That you can quote.
0: And eventually,
23: okay.
0: Interview ends, and Daryl says that when he left that interview, he felt like when it came to Oliver's sexuality,
22: he didn't want to be quoted.
0: That was it. Like, just don't quote me on it. But still,
22: I was trying to report from all sides about it. The big side for me was that he was a hero, and the president of the United States was very slow on the take in thanking him for saving his life.
0: And Daryl thought that Oliver's sexuality, the fact that he was gay, might have something to do with that. Because just 7 months earlier,
1: on March 6th, Sergeant Leonard Matlovich disclosed to a supervising officer at Langley Air Force Base in Virginia that he was a homosexual and wanted to stay in the Air Force.
0: This Air Force sergeant named Leonard Matlovich, who had the Purple Heart, had the Bronze Star, he comes out that he's gay, and he's kicked out of the Air Force.
2: In conversations here, people say that, you know, we're discharging this queer, that queer, throwing out of the Air Force. On the inside, I just burn up with, you know, just, am I a coward here and I'm just going to stand here? And never really coming up to protection of my fellow minority group and just keeping quiet. And my conscience just wouldn't let me do it anymore. I had to come forward and say, no more America.
0: And now you've got this former Marine save the president's life, and it's 2 days later. He still hasn't heard from the president.
22: So that's when I knew.
0: So for Daryl, even though Oliver had said, don't make this about my sexuality,
22: I still thought it was a national story, and it was pretty hard to ignore it after Herb Cain had started the ball rolling.
0: So that night, after the interview, Daryl calls in his story to the LA Times office, and he uses this phrase. He says that Oliver is a former Marine who was, quote, a prominent figure in the gay community.
22: Put it down a ways in the story, but the rewrite guy put it in the lead.
3: Really?
22: And made it the big thing.
0: And so 3 days after the assassination attempt, the LA Times runs a story with the headline, no call from president, hero in Ford shooting, active among SF gays.
22: And the LA Times got a news service.
0: And so Daryl's story, it goes everywhere.
1: Another strange twist to the story.
0: Headlines are like, gay vet or homosexual hero.
1: It's been reported that the ex-Marine who deflected Mrs. Moore's shot on Monday is well known in San Francisco's gay activist circles.
0: And so it was not just running in Los Angeles, it's also running in Chicago, it's running in Dallas, it's running in Indianapolis, and it's running, you know, of all places, in Oliver Sipple's hometown in Detroit.
20: I guess what I'm wondering is, if you have a guy who says, please don't talk about this, this has nothing to do with what I did yesterday, shouldn't that play some role in what you decide to write or not to write?
22: Well, you know, news sources are always reluctant to talk. And so I guess I took it as my duty to take up that angle, especially since it involved the president of the United States.
20: Right.
22: But
20: if you were to do it all over again, would you do anything differently?
22: I don't know. I hadn't taken into account maybe the potential harm of saying it. I don't know if I'd do it over again or not. but not able to turn back the clock for something like that.
3: Clock marches forward after the break.
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6: So the assassination attempt was on Monday, and on Thursday, Sipple and his lawyer call a press conference.
29: Well, I think you all know this is Oliver Sipple, who saved the president's life, and he has a prepared statement on a subject that's appeared in the press today.
25: In the past few days, I have been asked many questions having to do with my sexual preferences, to wit. I have been asked whether or not I am gay or homosexual. This is my reply to the line in question. The first reason you are interested in me is the fact the woman who tried to shoot the president. See, I'm sorry, I'm so nervous, excuse me.
29: This is a handwritten statement, and he's having a little difficulty reading it. We Xeroxed it in order to get it to you this afternoon.
25: The reason
29: you were interested in me is the fact that I deflected.
25: Oh, okay. I couldn't get the word there. Can we go right from whatever? My sexual orientation has nothing at all to do with saving the president's life, just as the color of my eyes or my race has nothing to do with what happened in front of the St. Francis Hotel on Tuesday. My sexuality is a part of my private life, and has no bearing on my
29: response
25: to the act of a person seeking to take the life of another. I'm first and foremost a human being who enjoys and respects life. I feel that
29: a person's worth
25: is determined by how he or she
29: responds
25: to the world in which they live, not on how or what or with whom a private life is shared.
6: He basically says, like, stop. It's kind of as simple as that.
4: Yeah.
6: But there's something else that happens in the press conference that makes the whole thing, I mean, so much more personal.
25: Finally.
6: And it actually was the very reason that Oliver called the press conference in the first place.
25: I want you to know that my mother told me today that she could not walk out of her front door or even go to church because of the pressures she feels, because of the press stories concerning my sexual orientation. Naturally, I never anticipated such interference with my family's relationship, which I... When I supposedly saved the president's life.
0: Oliver would later say that when he was talking on the phone with his mother, she said to him, I don't want to speak to you ever again.
29: And she hung up on him.
25: And also hung up.
0: Did you call him Uncle Oliver? Or?
4: Yes, I called him Uncle Oliver. Yeah.
0: This is George Sipple Jr., Oliver's nephew. He told me that most of Oliver's family stayed in Detroit. Oliver's two brothers and his dad worked together at an auto plant there.
4: They all worked for General Motors. Mm. And the stories that I've heard is that
0: the day after Oliver saved the life of President Ford,
4: they walked in and everyone wanted to, like, buy them a beer. You know, everybody on the factory floor was congratulating them, patting them on the back. You know, your brother's a hero. Your son's a hero. When, you know, when they would take their shift break, this is the old days, right? They'd take a shift break and they'd go to the bar and everybody wanted to, like, buy them a round of drinks. So then the news comes out, couple of days later, that he's this gay Marine, and there's teasing on the factory floor.
20: Teasing?
4: Yeah. Mm-hmm. Yeah.
0: And George says what happened is reporters back in Detroit just sort of descended on Oliver's parents.
4: To get more of the story. And so they kept knocking on my grandmother's door. And she, I guess, apparently told them to go away. I guess neighbors were harassing her. She thought the media was harassing her. My grandmother just said, I don't want to deal with it. And so don't come knock on the door. Leave us alone. They just wanted it to go away and go back to their, you know, private lives.
0: Now, one of the things that I found, actually, after talking to George, were these interviews done with Oliver's family after the news broke that Oliver was gay. And there's just a whole, I just want to read you this one particular passage. Here, have you talked to any other members? This is from George F. Sipple, who is Oliver Sipple's brother. Have you talked to any other members of your family since September 1975 about Oliver? I mentioned it once to my father. Question, and what was his response? What did he say? And if you can remember. I was on afternoons then, and I had seen him because I had come in early. And he mentioned the fact that the next person that even said he had a son named Oliver, he was going to literally break their damn neck.
9: Whoa. So his dad was like, this is his brother talking about his dad's reaction?
0: Brother talking to the dad, yeah. And then so then the brother says, and he told me quite clearly in two-letter words, just forget you got a brother. And I let him alone.
20: Wow.
25: I never anticipated such interference with my family's relationship, which I, when I supposedly saved the president's life. This is all I have to say on this subject. Thank you very much, ladies and gentlemen. Any questions, you go to the minister or to my lawyer.
24: I'd like to ask Mr. Sipple a question, if I could. What would you like to see happen now?
25: I don't know. I'm very shook up. I may even have to go even see a doctor over this. I'm very emotionally shook up, and I feel very sorry for my family, too. It's awful. Just awful. But nothing more to say.
20: Can you tell us the story of the letter?
4: Well, I wish I would have brought it. I do have it, but I didn't bring it today.
0: The same day as that press conference, which was 3 days after the assassination attempt, Gerald Ford actually did write a letter to Oliver Sipple, which was then released publicly.
4: It's a nice letter. It's White House stationery, White House envelope. It's basically Ford telling my uncle that, you know, he's thankful to him for this heroic deed. And he signed it Jerry Ford, which I've been told that Gerald Ford signed different ways. Mm-hmm. So if he signed Jerry Ford, it meant something. It was like a personal touch.
0: Mm-hmm. We found a letter in the Gerald Ford library. It's from your uncle to the president.
4: Wow.
0: I did not
4: know about that letter.
0: Really? I have the letter right now. So the date on it is September 30th, 1975. So here's what it says. Dear Mr.
11: Wait,
0: President.
11: Wait. Yeah. You said it was what? It was when?
0: September 30th, 1975. So that would be a couple days after he got the letter from Ford.
11: This was, so obviously he got, my grandmother must have hung up on him.
0: Right.
11: And then he wrote the letter.
0: Yeah. It sounds like.
11: Because he couldn't.
0: Yeah.
11: Yeah.
0: Yeah.
11: That's really interesting.
0: What's okay. The yeah. Well, and stop me anytime if you have thoughts or reactions. Mm-hmm. Dear Mr. President, thank you for taking the time to write to me. In view of some of the events since the unfortunate attempt on your life on Monday, September 22nd, I really appreciate your publicly thanking me. As you probably know, there have been a number of stories concerning my personal sexual orientation in the news media. These stories have caused great anguish to my parents and to the rest of my family, I am sure. My mother hung up on me when I first called her after these stories began to be published. I know you are concerned with very many matters which are too important and pressing for you to be concerned with the details of my private life. However, the unexpected and glaring publicity which has been given to my private life has very seriously disrupted my family relationships. Mr. President, it is a very hard thing to have your mother and family not want to have any contact with you. I know that your schedule is heavily occupied, but I respectfully request that you take the time to see my family or at least call my family. The telephone number is 313-810-680. I love my family, and I do not want to be separated from their love and companionship. Your help will be gratefully appreciated. Respectfully, Oliver W. Sipple.
11: Wow. That's sad. Sadder to think that nothing came of it. You know?
0: Yeah.
11: Yeah.

0: We tried really hard to find out if Ford ever made that call. The archivists at the Ford Library, they went through his call logs, and there was no evidence that he ever made that call. And then we talked to George Jr., and he talked to, you know, everybody in his family, and they don't remember it either. And anyway, you can't say for sure, but as far as we can tell, that call never happened. But we did find out that the same day that Oliver sent that letter back to Ford, he and his lawyer filed a $15 million lawsuit against the press.
1: Really? Saying what?
0: That the newspapers, when they publicized that he was gay without his consent, they violated his privacy.
2: Okay, walking out of Civic Center, Bert, onto Civic Center in San Francisco.
0: It's one of those cases where it pulls your head in one direction and it pulls your heart in the exact opposite direction. So we wanted to get into the legal case files, and we found them.
1: You found them?
0: We found them.
1: Where'd you find them?
2: So the clerk's office is, I guess, not surprisingly, right off City Hall.
0: They were at this court in San Francisco. And so we recruited this guy, this researcher, historian of the, you know, gay movement in San Francisco, great name, Joey Plaster. And he...
3: Okay, so I'm going to need your ID.
2: Okay.
0: Went and got the files for us. And then when we found them, it turned out there were like thousands and thousands upon thousands of pages.
2: And is that everything?
3: This is everything.
2: That's everything. Okay.
4: So the issue, you know, it's a very fundamental issue for those of us in journalism.
0: And to help us make sense of the arguments, you know, lurking in those pages.
4: What is privacy and what is invasion of privacy?
0: We talked to Dan Moraine.
4: Editorial page editor of the Sacramento Bee.
0: He actually first heard about the case in journalism school and also wrote about Oliver Sipple way back in the 1980s. So,
2: okay, so here's the first page of the file.
4: The lawsuit was against the Chronicle.
2: The case is Oliver W. Sipple. Plaintiff versus the Chronicle Publishing Company.
4: It was against the LA Times.
0: The Des Moines Register, the Chicago Sun-Times, the Denver Post, the Indianapolis Star, and the San Antonio Express.
1: Wow.
2: Let's see. So this is the deposition of Oliver W. Sipple. Let's see.
0: So one of the arguments that the lawyers for the newspapers were making is that Oliver's sexuality was not actually private.
2: Lawyer, were there any people that you knew in San Francisco in, say, September 1975? Who knew that you were homosexual? Sipple, yes. Lawyer, approximately how many people? Sipple, I have no idea. More than 10? Yes. More than 50? Yes. More than 100? Yes.
0: There were people in New York who knew he was gay. There were people in Dallas who knew he was gay. And it kind of, they settle in the, like, in the hundreds.
2: Did you tell anybody before September of 1975 that you were a homosexual? If I were asked.
0: And they make the argument, the newspaper's lawyers, that, hey, this was already somewhat public a fact.
4: But his personal business was his personal business.
2: I have never attempted to obtain publicity for the fact that I am gay or predominantly homosexual in my sexual orientation.
4: He was a private citizen.
2: I have made my home approximately 1,800 miles away from home of my parents and my family so that I could move somewhat freely in the gay community without the fact of my sexual orientation getting back to my parents and family. And it goes on.
0: But the newspapers made this other argument that was like, okay, whether or not you're living a double life, whether or not you wanted to or whether or not you had to, there's something here that's bigger than that, that's bigger than you.
4: Which was, he was a private citizen who thrust himself, as anybody would hope they would do. He went toward danger. And when he did, he also thrust himself into the public eye.
0: And a journalist, when you're in the public eye, you become something else entirely. You become a public figure.
5: Yesterday in San Francisco, a shot fired.
0: When that happened to Oliver,
4: he lost his right to privacy.
6: I'll make one more try on the gay thing.
0: And the newspapers argued when it came to Oliver's sexuality.
6: You don't want to change your mind on it.
7: No.
4: It was news at the time.
2: It is, was, and at all pertinent times has been my judgment that Mr. Sipple's activities in the gay community are highly significant and newsworthy for two important reasons. First,
5: on March 6th, Sergeant Leonard Matlovich disclosed that he was a homosexual.
0: So, like we said, when Daryl Lemke was writing that article about Oliver, you had this big story about the U.S. Air Force trying to kick this guy, Leonard Matlovich, out because he was gay.
8: Would you like to meet him?
0: And Oliver has heard nothing from the president.
8: Yeah, I suppose
0: The president later said that that had nothing to do with Oliver being gay, but to people at the time...
2: The suggestion that the president's expression of gratitude to Sipple might have been affected by rumors of Sipple's activities in the gay community...
0: That was news.
5: News Secretary Nesson was asked if that was the reason President Ford has not yet personally thanked him.
2: Second...
1: The lies, the innuendos...
2: Sipple's public display of heroism in saving the life of the president of the United States...
1: The distortions, all gay people are child molesters...
2: ...presented an image...
4: That gay people are like everybody else, that they're heroes.
2: An image certainly contrary to the stereotype of persons associated with the gay community as weak and unheroic figures.
0: Which is to say, this is newsworthy, this is worth knowing, and it is something that the whole country wants to know, and the value of that is more than the value of, you know, this individual person's privacy.
7: Do they make it that explicitly? I mean, sort of putting it in terms of the public benefit outweighs the private privacy?
0: Yeah. So Oliver's case, it dragged on for 9 years. So from 1975 to 1984, I'm quoting the judgment. The record shows that the publications were not motivated by morbid and sensational prying into appellant's private life, but rather were prompted by legitimate political concerns, i.e. to dispel the false public opinion that gays were timid, weak, and unheroic figures, and to raise the equally important political question whether the president of the United States entertained a discriminatory attitude or bias against a minority group such as homosexuals. So the court tossed Oliver's case out. He lost. He didn't get a dime.
7: I mean, if you think about it, it is weird that a journalist can just take a person's most private details and then if it feels relevant, like if they can make that argument, they just put it out there.
8: If we were to go silent because somebody says, don't say that about me, then, and the government backs him up.
7: But if it's meaningful, then the person out of which the meaning is being pulled painfully has nothing to say about it? That's just weird to me.
8: It's really hard.
9: I mean, I was thinking about this, like, even sort of on the train coming over here.
0: Again, Daniel Lutzer.
9: And it's like the thing that, like, makes journalism law so complicated and the things that make an invasion of privacy discussion so difficult is that, like, what makes something not an invasion of privacy is not that it's okay, it's that it's politically, you know, relevant. The fact that the private details of his life are politically relevant means that it's not an invasion of privacy. You know, it doesn't mean that it isn't rude or that it doesn't hurt. It means that it's an appropriate story to, you know, to publish.
0: But I do think, like, why should the journalists be the only ones to decide what is newsworthy? It's not, like, why is it that then journalists, you just pick up a notepad and a pencil and all of a sudden you have so much more power to say what's sayable than anybody else?
9: Well, I mean, we have this sort of long tradition of that in the United States. I mean, like, that's, like, what the First Amendment is. I mean, I don't know. I mean, it's like, yeah, sure. Like, it's like, why do journalists get to decide that? Well, like, who would you rather have decided? It's not a perfect system, but it's, you know, it kind of works.
10: So is Oliver just like this?
0: This is producer Tracy Hunt, who was in on the interview.
10: Somebody whose life is basically kind of sacrificed to the altar of the First Amendment in this, like, sad way?
9: Yes. Yeah.
7: Yeah, it feels like he was sacrificed from all sides, actually.
0: Yeah, it feels like there's this one kind of man in the middle, and then there are all these forces around him, these larger-than-life forces, like the White House, there's the gay movement, there's the freedom of the press, and all these people are sort of batting around all these enormous and important abstractions, and then in the middle of it, there's this guy that just, he's trampled by all of them.
7: And so what ends up happening to him in the end?
0: Well, I'll tell you right after we take a quick break.
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7: This is Radiolab. I'm Jad Abumrad here with Robert Krulwich. Getting back now to our story from producer Elasif Nasser about Oliver Sipple, who, as we heard before the break, tried to sue a series of newspapers for outing him, lost that suit. What happened to him after that?
0: Well, apparently some people in the gay community during and after the lawsuit felt that he was trying to go back in the closet. So they sort of turned their backs on him. Surprisingly, he was friends with Harvey Milk till the end. Like, when Harvey Milk was assassinated, Oliver Sipple went to his funeral. And he did have one brother, George Sr., who stuck by him throughout, but his parents did not. And they never fully accepted the fact that he was gay. And when his mom died, it was so bad that Oliver Sipple's father didn't let him go to the funeral. And because he had so few people, I guess, at the end, and because there weren't, you know, a lot of news articles about him, and because a lot of people in the gay community from that time have died because of the AIDS crisis, it was really hard to find out what happened to Oliver Sipple in those last 5 years of his life. And the only way we could was because when we were talking to Daniel Lutzer, he mentioned this interview that he did with this guy named Wayne Friday. He was a friend of Oliver's.
9: Wayne Friday was sort of like a pillar of the community in San Francisco, like a pillar of the gay community, and then also a sort of political figure. And he was a cop, and, you know, he sort of fingers in every pie kind of thing.
0: Wayne died last year, but Daniel still had the transcript of their conversation about Oliver Sipple's last days. And so,
20: yeah, if you need time to absorb it or just sort of think about it for a second, that's fine with me.
0: We found an actor, the very gifted Gordon Pinsent, and we had him read it for us.
21: Okay, let me have a go. I forget, was it 1975, the Sarah Jane Moore? Yeah, that I met him around 73. He was a swamper at a gay bar called the Cockpit. Swamper, they used to clean the bars at night. You know, they set the bar up for the next bartender in the morning. That's what he did. He did it at two or three different bars. He was always at the bars. I'd see him. We actually became friends because we discovered we were both from Michigan. Bill was a good guy. He was just an alcoholic. I mean, he'd get his disability check once a month, and he'd go down to one of the bars in the Tenderloin where he used to hang out, was called Queen Mary's Pub. He'd go in there the day he got his check. Swear to God, he'd spend his whole check on everybody. And he'd get broke the rest of the month. He just couldn't control himself. And he was a little bit of a blowhard, you know. He'd get drunk and loud, and he'd get tossed out of bars. I used to drive him home. He had an apartment on Van Ness, had a little studio, maybe a one-bedroom on the first floor at about Turk. He'd be drunker than hell at the bar, and I'd drive him home, so I always knew where he lived. And after this thing with Ford, it really f***ed his mind up. Siffle was a broken guy after that. The whole thing worked him. The publicity of it all, and the fact that everyone knew he was a faggot, you know? He said to me a couple of times, I went to the Marine Corps and I got hurt, and now what am I known for? For being a faggot. And I'd say, no, you're not. You're known for saving the president's life. You won't be known for what you did in bed, for Christ's sake. But he would get drunk and he'd start bemoaning that. I'd sit there in the bar with him and I'd talk to him about it. Hey, man, it is what it is. But he was just down to nothing. This thing happened and it overcame him. It was too much for him to handle. And I think he got to feeling sorry for himself and his family. Just many a night I would sit in the bar with Bill Sipple and he'd cry on your shoulder and you'd say, okay, Sipple, it's time to go home. And then I'd drive him home. I remember it was raining. It was pouring rain. Bruce called me at my office over at the DA's office and said, Wayne, will you do a well-being check on Sipple for me? And I said, why? And he said, nobody's seen the dude. He hasn't been around for a while. So we go out there together, and it was raining. And I'm ringing the bell. He doesn't answer. I notice on his door there were these little stick'em things, post-its. And he had befriended this little old lady who lived next door. They kind of looked after each other. And she'd left all these notes. Bill, call me. I can't get a hold of you. So I rang the manager's bell. And there was a little Filipino guy. I showed him my badge and I said, you gotta let me in. And so he did. And the door opened and I knew what was going on. It's the smell. It's a smell you never forget. It's a sickening, sweet smell. Bill was sitting in the chair. He was bloated. He was bloated out real big. He had a bottle of Jack Daniels sitting there. And the television was still on. The coroner told me he'd been dead about 10 days, as near as they could figure. God, I didn't know he was only 47. I thought he was older than that. Anyway, I got the guy to open the door for me. And the minute he did, I said, close it. And then I had to stand there and wait for the coroner. I remember it was over here at the Campbell Funeral Home on Market Street. And then we buried him out in Golden Gate National Cemetery in San Bruno. And I remember it was very small. The casket wasn't open. The funeral was just... I mean, there were more media there than anything else, but I'd seen him buy drinks for more people than were at that funeral. He could have been buried in Arlington if they'd made an issue out of it. I mean, there he was, this national icon, a gay whatever, and there were just a few people out there for the funeral.
3: I believe in human life, and I think that this country stands for human values, including life and freedom. I'm first and foremost a human being who enjoys and respects life. I feel that a person's worth is determined by how he or she responds to the world in which they live, not on how or what or with whom a private life is shared. These are my words and they're my feelings. This is all I have to say on this subject. Thank you very much, ladies and gentlemen.
8: Special thanks to Bruce T.H. Burke, to Stacey Davis at the Gerald Ford Presidential Library, to the GLBT Historical Society, Stephanie Arias at the Huntington Library, James Crammond, who's Gordon Pinson's agent.
7: Yeah, thank you to Gordon.
8: Special thanks also to Alan Jones, Denny Meyer, and Floyd Abrams. Thank you all.
7: We had original music in this story. We used a lot of music from a guy named Patrick Cowley. This music was released posthumously by the label Dark Entries. We're super grateful to them for the use of his music.
0: Hey, 2026, Latif here. A few extra notes to end on, because a few of the people in this story have passed away since we first released the episode. Daryl Lemke, the longtime LA Times reporter, died in 2020 at the age of 98. Our actor Gordon Pinsent, who read Wayne Friday's transcript at the end, he also passed away at the age of 92 in 2023. And last year, Sarah Jane Moore, the woman who tried to assassinate Ford, died at a nursing facility in Tennessee. She was 95.
5: 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I'm Sunny Hood, your host this Monday evening. 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Coming up on this HD1 channel, it's Unexpected Elements, followed by PRX Remix. 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It's 8 o'clock.
6: Coming up, after the actual news, all the fruit news you didn't know you needed in this week's Unexpected Elements. The devastation of the majority of a treasured Alfonso mango crop has inspired not only a deep dive into the El Niño effect, but also a world of fruit-inspired science. Durian, the fruit best known for clearing a room with its unique perfume, has also got a lot of waste that isn't the actual edible bit. We find out why it might become a sustainable source of electronics in the future. We also check in with a lemon-shaped exoplanet with a diamond-laden atmosphere, and yes, they are neither fruit nor vegetable, but we catch up with the latest research on sea cucumbers, which reveals these creatures have zombie feet that can go on to live happily, independently for years after being detached from the body. That's all coming up after this.
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6: BBC News. Happily, independently for years after being detached from the body. That's all coming up after this.
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23: BBC News with Danielle Yawovietska. Iran and

boring supermarket ones, exotic ones that are a taste of home for many South Asian diaspora locals who crave a decent mango. The highly perfumed and much prized Quasars and Alfonsos are normally in season right now. And the boxes are handed over to me with a conspiratorial smile that says, yeah, I know and you know that these beauties are the good stuff. If I'm ever feeling jaded, I just have to remember that it took me half a lifetime to chance upon these fruits. And that gives me hope that maybe there are lots of similar wonders just around the next corner when I choose to explore. I'm Marnie Chesterton from the BBC World Service. This is Unexpected Elements.

0: And around the corner in a global sense, I'm joined by this week's panel of science broadcasters. In Singapore, we have Sandy Ong. Hello.
1: Hi, Marnie. Ni hao.
0: And also from Nairobi, Kenya, joining us is Michael Koloki. Hello, Michael.
2: How about it, Marnie?
0: So I've talked about mangoes before on this show, because although some varieties are available all year round, now is mango season, and it is as much a part of my calendar as Christmas and spring. And much as I'm happy to derail any show into the subject of food, this is a science show, and not just a science show. We are an international show and tell of unexpected science stories, complete with audio archive, a special guest dropping in, and it's all inspired by one event in the news. And yes, my mango chat is foreshadowing to this week's news story.
3: It's peak mango season, and normally many of London's high streets are flooded with Alfonsos, known as the King of Mangoes. But this year, sellers say there are fewer around and prices are up.
4: The primary cause for the shortage is that the early rains in India have significantly brought down crop yields.
5: They're not as fibrous as, say, like the mangoes you get in your supermarket. They're definitely not sour.
6: It's just like a mango on turbo boost.
5: If the French have Beaujolais, we've got our mangoes.
0: Yes, I've already noticed its absence in the London markets, but this is the news that India's prized Alfonso mango crop is at its lowest level in decades. So exports are down thanks to the conflict in the Middle East, which has disrupted global air routes. But the main thing is industry crop reports that state that adverse weather conditions in parts of India have led to low production of the prized fruit. So in some areas, the crop loss is as staggering as 85 to 95%. And the likely reason behind this is the El Niño weather phenomenon, which has caused hotter than usual weather in April and May, leading the fruits to spoil. And we're going to be talking more about El Niño later on in the show. But before we get into the stories, turns out we also have a mango farmer on the panel, Michael?
2: Yes, actually, I have a fruit farm and I grow mangoes among some of the fruits that I grow. I should say, I don't have the Alfonso variety. We have other varieties, but I have seen a difference in the harvest period. Change has been subtle compared to India, but the difference is still having effects.
0: Okay, thanks for the insight, Michael. It's worrying that these changes, we can see them happening in real time. So, yes, mango devastation, which obviously means personal devastation, Sandy, for me. Where are you going to take us from here?
1: Right. So Alfonso might be the king of mangoes, but I like to take things one level up and talk about another Asian native that's known as the king of fruits, the durian.
0: Sandy, last time I was in Singapore, amazingly, they have signs up on the subway telling you not to eat durian, don't they?
1: That's right. In the subway, in hotels, at the airport. They're banned in quite a lot of places, and that's because they have a really pungent smell. So for those of you who aren't familiar with durian, it's this green-coloured fruit that's about the size of a coconut or slightly larger. But hands down, the most distinctive feature of the durian is its smell. Some would say stench. I know some people have compared it to rotten onions, raw sewage, turpentine, even gas leaks. But all that aside, it turns out that the durian, specifically the waste bits that aren't eaten, they might one day help us charge our electronic devices.
0: Oh, that's fascinating.
1: A couple of years ago, a team of researchers from the University of Sydney in Australia published a paper in the Journal of Energy Storage. And in this paper, they described how they came up with a novel method for extracting biowaste from durian to create supercapacitors.
0: And remind me, what are supercapacitors?
1: Supercapacitors are devices that store energy. So they're somewhat similar to batteries in that sense. But how they store and release energy is actually very different. So think of batteries as marathon runners. They can store a lot of energy for long periods of time, where supercapacitors are more like sprinters. They deliver short bursts of energy really quickly. And because of that, supercapacitors are good for use in things like camera flashes, defibrillators, you know, those devices that people use to shock people's hearts in emergencies, and backup devices that let you respond to electric outages. So in a supercapacitor, you build up charge between two metal plates, and they're called electrodes. So to help these plates store as much charge as possible, scientists use porous materials to make them. And these are so good because the more pores you have, the more surface area you have, which help to maximize charge storage. Now, recently, in the last 5 to 10 years, scientists have started experimenting with something called aerogels. Aerogels are a solid carbon foam material. So they're 99.8% air, which makes them the lightest solid material on Earth. But I caveat all this to say that the big drawback of these materials is that they're pretty expensive, which is why there's now a lot of interest in using low or zero cost organic waste instead.
0: Ah, low zero cost organic waste. I'm assuming this is where the durian and the jackfruit come in.
1: Exactly. So it turns out that these fruits, especially their inedible spongy inner cores, are really good candidates for aerogel supercapacitors. And that's because they have a really porous structure. Plus, they're super lightweight as well. And what they did was they used these fruit-derived aerogels to build electrodes. And when they did that, they found that they stored energy much better than existing supercapacitors. And they did all of that for a fraction of the cost.
0: Oh, this sounds like a win-win-win. Are they being used now?
1: Sadly, not yet. When you use fruit as your raw material, it really isn't easy to get consistent quality because, as you know, fruit varies from season to season, country to country, which affects things like your sugar content, the fiber structure, and so on. So for now, fruit-based supercapacitors remain just a promising lab discovery.
0: Oh, well, it's good to know that they've got that far to be lab discovery. I would love to have fruit-based electronics. Now, Michael, we've been talking fruits inspired by the devastation to the Alfonso mango crop. What fruit direction are you taking us down next?
2: Well, Marnie, fruits got me thinking about lemons, which I actually also have on my farm. And lemons got me thinking about a discovery by astronomers at the end of last year. Now, they have found what appears to be perhaps one of the strangest known worlds in the universe. And Michael Zhang and his colleagues at the University of Chicago in the United States spotted an odd planet when they were going about their research. And they spotted it using the James Webb Space Telescope.
0: Okay, what makes this planet odd and how does it connect to lemons?
2: So let's start off with the planet's shape. It is actually an oblong, lemon-like shape.
0: Yes, that is odd. In my experience, most planets tend to be spherical. How did it end up this way?
2: Well, the planet actually, it orbits a rapidly spinning neutron star called a pulsar. Now, it happens to be quite close to its host star, which is a very massive star, actually, Marnie. So scientists think that the gravity of this huge star pulled this planet into this lemon-like shape. Now, unfortunately, though, it doesn't have a fruity name. It's actually called, get this, PSR J2322-2650b.
0: Catchy.
2: That's the name of the planet.
0: Does it have any lemon-like qualities?
2: Maybe not lemon-like, but it is very odd and unique. You know, as well as its odd shape, scientists noticed something else quite interesting. When they measured the spectrum of light coming from it, it did not show the expected water and carbon dioxide. Instead, Marnie, scientists believe it has molecules of carbon in its atmosphere, which is very unusual. Now, it is likely that this atmospheric carbon creates soot clouds that float through the air, and it is possible that the clouds could condense and form, get this, diamonds.
0: Diamond. So a lemon shape and an atmosphere filled with diamonds forming out of a soot cloud. That sounds unique to me. Is this a rare find?
2: Absolutely. I think it would be deemed as quite a rare find. And a planetary atmosphere like this has really never been spotted before. Now, Michael Zhang, who I mentioned earlier as one of the team from the University of Chicago, who came across this planet, he explained that in order to have molecular carbon in the atmosphere, you have to get rid of pretty much everything else, all of the oxygen, all of the nitrogen. Now, this is because usually carbon will bind to other atoms like oxygen to create carbon dioxide, for example. But that has not happened in this case. And it has even more stranger features, Marnie. You know, a full year on the planet, that is the amount of time it takes to complete one full orbit around its host star, lasts only 7.8 hours. Can you imagine that? Now, Zhang himself describes the planet as a sort of evil lemon, as it is probably, you know, deep red with clouds of graphite in the atmosphere. But for now, Marnie, this evil lemon remains a mystery.
0: Ah, okay. So we've got a lemon-shaped planet with an atmosphere full of graphite and diamonds. It certainly sounds like something out of a sci-fi film. Thank you so much, Michael. For extra fruitiness, can I share with you that the massive dust cloud at the centre of the Milky Way, known as Sagittarius B2, contains a vast amount of something called ethyl formate, which is a key chemical that makes up the taste of raspberries. So, still to come on the show, vegetables that aren't, but that might be immortal. That's coming up after this.
7: 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How's it affecting our lives? And what can we do about it? 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
0: You're listening to Unexpected Elements from the BBC World Service, where this week we've been focused on the fruit and veg section of science, inspired by the headline of the loss of most of the prized Alfonso mango crop, which got us thinking sea cucumbers. You may think this link is tenuous when I reveal that these are creatures, not one of your five a day. Yes, they are in fact animals, but I know you'll forgive us when you hear that, according to a new study, they might be immortal. To tell us more, we're joined by Dr. Annie Mercier from the Memorial University of Newfoundland. Annie, welcome to the show.
10: Thank you for having me.
0: Sea cucumbers. I know that you've spent decades studying them. Just to clarify, are they called sea cucumbers because they live in the sea and they look like cucumbers?
10: Yeah, I would think that's probably the case. Most of them do look like a sea cucumber in the sense that they're cylinders. But yeah, some of them are not looking like cucumbers at all. Many of them have tentacles, and some of them are kind of sticky, slimy. There's all sorts of different textures and different colors. Some of them are brown, orange, yellow.
0: Okay. Now, I want to start with your newly published research. And in that, you've studied amputated fragments of sea cucumbers for more than 3 years. What brought you to start studying discarded bits of sea cucumber?
10: It kind of dates back quite a while ago. This lab member actually noticed that on the sides of a glass tank, there were still some bits and pieces of a formerly present sea cucumber there. And that's quite normal because a little bit like sea stars, sea urchins, they all have these tiny 2 feet or podia. And when you take them away from a surface, sometimes these tiny podia actually tear off and they stay on the surface because they were really tightly attached. But the weird thing about these were that they had been there for days and weeks and still hung on to the side of the tank where they should have degraded because they were just bits of flesh. And we said, you know, we need to grow them, put them aside and see how long they will actually be maintained looking very fresh and all that. And so that went on for several months and eventually several years. And we said, you know, there's something weird there.
0: Okay. Because, you know, if I, heaven forbid, lost a toe, I know exactly what would happen to the toe. And it certainly wouldn't carry on living its independent life from me. It would disintegrate. Do we know why these discarded feet didn't just die? Why they stay alive?
10: That's probably the main question that we have right now. So now that we're sure that there's no doubt about the fact that they do survive, in what form is it really alive or not? That's why we kind of fondly call them zombies, because we're not sure exactly what type of life this is. Some of these fragments actually grew. So we're like, there's metabolism of some sort happening there. They were also integrating some nutrients from the seawater, so absorbing nutrients. Why is probably a multi-layered, and we've not discovered the full underlying mechanisms yet.
0: I mean, how long do sea cucumbers live? And can these fragments, if you left them and they had an okay time, do they eventually grow an entire new sea cucumber?
10: We've studied them for 3 years and beyond. So it doesn't seem like a means of reproduction, but it's probably an artifact of a really remarkable capacity that this particular species has. They do have the capacity when they expel their internal organs to regrow them. They have the capacity to split in two, and then each half will become a new individual, a clone, 2 clones. We know that sea cucumbers are long-lived. They have been proposed to not necessarily die of old age. There's this story going on about sea cucumbers, especially the northern cold water species, where it's hard to see any of these actually dying. So they live long, so in the order of decades and probably beyond a century. They're remarkable in many ways, but to have actual bits of tissues continue to live on their own, that was kind of another thing altogether.
0: Annie, you've mentioned that these sea cucumbers have some quite impressive regenerative capacities. They can regenerate organs, right?
10: Yes, it's really well documented. They have what we call evisceration. So they might do this to actually distract a predator. So they let go of their internal organs to kind of keep the predator occupied as they move away. But by doing so, they end up being essentially an empty shell, an empty body. And so they do regrow them in a few days or weeks, and they will grow back their intestine, their gonad, and so forth. And some species are even known to do this seasonally. So there's kind of a cycle to kind of keep the energy lower in more difficult seasons. And some people say it's also to perhaps get rid of parasites in that way.
0: So the ultimate detox.
10: Yes, exactly. So let's grow back a fresh set of intestine and reproductive organs and all that. So that's part of the mystique, a little bit of sea cucumbers as well.
0: Right. Can you imagine if we were being mugged and our response was to take all of our internal organs and throw it at the people trying to steal your phone and run away?
10: Yes. Some species actually have specialized organs called Cuvierian tubules. There's like sticky white spaghetti-like organs that they throw from the backside to the predators, and the predators become entangled and they have to work out sometimes a number of hours just to get rid of this sticky spaghetti.
1: Annie, here in Singapore where I am and across Asia, especially in China, sea cucumbers are a highly prized delicacy. So I'm wondering, How many species of sea cucumber do we actually eat? And is our consumption of them causing any problems?
10: In terms of number of total species of sea cucumbers, we think around 1,800. And among those, about 80 to 90 are fished commercially. And yes, the commercial species are not doing so well, unfortunately. The intense fisheries are depleting populations, and they're not easy to come back from that exploitation. Hopefully, we can find solutions for the exploited species, because that's definitely a concern.
2: Annie, it seems that we have loads of sea cucumbers, you know, all the way across from Singapore to Kenya to Canada. Say, you know, how important are sea cucumbers to the ocean ecosystem?
10: They're extremely important. Ecologically speaking, different types of sea cucumbers actually can rework the sediment. So some of them are what we call deposit feeders, and they will actually sift the organic matter. And in doing so, they do something very similar to earthworms. So they kind of rework the sediment and they oxygenate the sediment. And there's also studies that have shown that the presence of sea cucumber is helpful in kind of managing the microbial communities. And so they discovered that if they remove the sea cucumbers, let's say from some coral reefs, then the corals have more disease.
0: Annie, I feel like we could carry on talking about sea cucumbers, but unfortunately we are out of time. So thank you so much for sharing everything you've shared and, you know, spreading a world of sea cucumber wonder to Unexpected Elements listeners.
10: Well, it was a pleasure, and hopefully it makes everyone aware of them and keen to protect them, because they do need our protection to continue to have a beneficial role in the ocean.
0: So Alfonso Mangoes and their shortage has led us via lemon exoplanets and durian electronic components to a glimpse of the eternal life offered by sea cucumber offcuts. Still to come on the show, a destructive African invasive? Do plants ever die of old age? And did El Niño do for an ancient Peruvian civilization?
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0: This is Unexpected Elements from the BBC World Service. I'm Marnie Chesterton in the UK, and with me are a couple of tip-top science broadcasters. I say with me, but I do mean that in the spirit of radio and metaphor. Team, can you introduce yourselves? Name and location, please.
1: Sandy Young in Singapore.
2: And I'm Michael Kaloki in Nairobi, Kenya.
0: Each week, the team like to make space for a story that might otherwise pass us by. And it's often something that one of us brings from our part of the world to share with the global audience. Now, it doesn't have to fit in with the theme of the show, but there will be prizes if it does. And by prizes, I mean entirely pointless points. You can't use them, you can't sell them, you can't use them to get a prize. I don't know, you can't swap them for anything. Enticing, isn't it, Michael? Because you're going to be bringing something out from under the radar today.
2: Well, I'm looking to see how many points I can get today. I have an interesting story for you, Marnie, about a pest that is invading Africa's rivers, and researchers are starting to worry about its impact.
0: That does not sound good. Never sounds good with invaders. Who is the invader?
2: It's a red claw crayfish. A bit of a tongue twister there, but it's red claw crayfish. Now, it's native to northern Australia and Papua New Guinea. thousands of miles away from the African continent.
0: And I'm assuming they didn't just make their way across by swimming.
2: No, they didn't. Like many invasive species, it was introduced to rivers in southern Africa by humans in 1993, I should say, for aquaculture projects, which are basically water farms. Now, they were meant to stay contained within these farms, but it didn't take long until some started to escape. It's possible that the first escapees were in Eswatini, where they made their way into a river called the Inkomati River system, which flows into Mozambique.
0: Okay, and have they spread any further into rivers since then?
2: Yes, they have, and they are spreading so quickly that it's now causing some alarm. Researchers now think they are moving about 6 kilometers a year, and in times when it floods, they can even travel up to 49 kilometers downstream. Dr. Josie South, a professor at the University of Leeds in the UK and Stellenbosch University in South Africa, is worried that within the next 10 years, they could invade the Okavango Delta in Botswana, which is home to many endangered species like the yellow-bellied bream. So it would be, Marnie, a real risk to those species if the crayfish make it there.
0: What kind of risk? I mean, what kind of issues are these invasives causing in the ecosystems?
2: Well, the problem is, Marnie, that apart from Antarctica, Africa is the only continent that doesn't have any natural predator for the crayfish, so it's easy for them to thrive. They are also called a shredder species. This is because they chop up leaf litter, which results in some nutrients, I should say more nutrients, entering the water, which can also disturb the ecosystem. Now, they also shred fishing nets, destroying them, and they eat a lot of native fish as well, like tilapia and yellowfish. Now, the fishers in Zambia, for example, are losing around $250,000 a year.
1: While these crayfish sound really destructive, do we know if there's any way to control these populations and to stop them from spreading further?
2: Well, Sandy, it's a very difficult problem as they're so widespread now and the river systems they live in are so complex. Dr. Josie South is exploring whether a highly specific artificial virus could be created that would make the crayfish infertile so they can't breed anymore. But, you know, this would require quite a lot of testing to make sure it doesn't affect any other wildlife. But, you know, there's some positive news. Just recently, authorities in Malawi announced that they have effectively ended the smuggling of red claw crayfish into their country from Zambia. Now, they are smuggled so that they can be sold at markets and to Asian restaurants, but stronger monitoring at the country's borders and at markets and river systems means Malawi is now keeping on top of keeping their waters free of this invader.
0: And Michael, now for the utterly worthless bonus points, is there any way you can connect this to our fruity theme?
2: I'm going to get all the points this time around.
0: Panelists often are, which is crazy.
2: I mean, who doesn't like a point?
0: Who doesn't like a point? I should make a star chart, I think. Stars,
2: please,
0: there we go.
2: Do.
0: You'll get a gold star if you can link this to the theme of the devastation of the Alfonso mango crop.
2: Okay, here goes. Let me know what you think, Marnie. Technically, mangoes have become a kind of invader because they're native to South Asia and now they grow in places all over the world, including my farm here in Kenya. So there you go, mangoes and crayfish. But let me add this in, Marnie. Did you know that crayfish are omnivores and they have the potential to eat fruit?
0: I didn't know that, but did you know that mangoes and crayfish go very well together in a salad?
2: I hadn't thought of that.
0: It's weirdly true. We've heard before on this show, we've covered the subject of invasives, and listeners have sent us these brilliant examples of when eating your invasive species is a really good strategy. And where I live, we get invasive crayfish in the rivers near my parents, and one of the local restaurants has added them to the menu.
1: I feel like I've had a salad with mango and crayfish in it. That was really good.
0: It's a classic.
1: You can start something in Kenya, Michael.
2: You know, that would be quite interesting. I'm just thinking about it. Crayfish, mangoes, and I don't know why I was leaning towards the sea cucumbers, but anyway, no, let me not go there. Let's just leave it at that.
0: Okay, maximum points for everyone. Thank you very much. And just a reminder that if any of our listeners have any exciting recipes involving invasive species, unexpected at bbc.co.uk is the address for getting in touch with the show. Talking of which, let's take a moment to see what's in the inbox. A couple of weeks ago, I looked at a study on how engaging with the arts in our later years could be as effective for slowing down ageing as movement and exercise is. And it's got many of you thinking, including listener Bill. Michael, could you read this, please?
2: So Bill says, "Dear Marnie and Co, I was very interested to hear your piece about the arts helping slow down ageing. Some people, like myself, who are involved with making visual arts, find the process of painting very therapeutic, and I always have done since primary school days, when you are allowed to, in quotes, lose yourself, painting a harvest field or a jungle using powder paints. Going to art galleries in itself is both physical and mental relaxation. Certainly, apart from minor aches and pains, I don't feel, in quotes again, being 78 years old all that often. Thanks for a very interesting program. Signed, Bill."
0: Oh, thank you, Bill. That's a lovely message. And I'm glad Bill is enjoying himself. And I'm glad that art for art's sake is now art for health's sake as well. What about you two, Sandy, Michael? Do either of you take time out of your busy schedules as science journalists or, in Michael, your case, mango farmer, to paint and craft?
2: Mine is quite a, well, some may say here in Kenya, unique kind of craft that is a hobby for me, and that's ice carving. That's how I end up relaxing. It's difficult to carve ice here in Kenya, usually because of the weather, but when I get the opportunity, I do take part in events. So for me, my therapeutic craft is ice carving.
0: That, you just get more and more eclectic by the by the moment. Ice carving, wow. I mean, presumably...
1: I have so many questions.
0: Yes, yeah, go on, Sandy.
1: Where do you get the ice from?
2: That's the thing. It's difficult to get ice that, say, you'd find in places like in Finland, where, you know, I've participated at events in the past, and places like Canada or Italy. But, you know, like places like Finland, they just sort of dig it out of the lake. So for me here, basically just sort of put it in the fridge, put some water in the fridge and then, you know, see what you can do with it. But of course, it's not the same. It's a bit difficult to do it here. But also because of the weather outside is quite hot.
0: Well, that was my next question. It's usually 30 plus degrees C in Nairobi. And, you know, you take your ice out of the fridge freezer to carve and then you've got a puddle fairly quickly afterwards.
2: It's usually 20 plus, I would say, between maybe 20 or 25. Still, the ice just melts really quickly. I remember once when I did an exhibition and sort of the theme is make to evaporate. Just sort of make them quickly and then these pieces evaporate in the grass. And that's part of the craft as well. You make it and you lose it.
0: Do you use a chainsaw?
2: Actually, yes. So when you're using ice, you use chainsaw. And an interesting tool that you use, not many people would be familiar with or know that, is an iron, like an iron box that you use to iron your clothes. So yeah. You use that to melt the water on top of one piece of ice when you want to fuse it with another piece of ice. So we have also other tools that I think remain nameless. I don't think some of those tools really have names that ice carvers have come up with that assist in ice carving. Something that looks like a rake, something also that looks like a curved knife, sort of like a dagger that you would use, just depending on what you want to do.
1: What's your favorite thing to carve?
2: It's difficult to carve because in ice carving, part of what you do is carving pieces. So you make one piece and then fuse it with another and then fuse it with another and then cut this one. But with the weather here, it's difficult to do that. So my favorite pieces would be pieces maybe I've done outside Kenya. And the one that I loved the most was spiderweb, which was at an event in Finland many years ago. I did that with an artist called Timo Koivisto. is a Finnish ice carver. That was my most favorite piece ever done.
0: Right, top that, Sandy.
1: I can't. I have a really boring answer. So let's just move on.
0: Okay, moving on. We have in our inbox more excellent frog photos from you. Do keep them coming. They are always a joy. They always make us smile. So thank you to Kristen for sending in a beautiful tiny frog photo. And it's a frog that is smaller than a rivet. So thank you to everyone for getting in touch. If you'd like to send us a message about anything you've heard today, you can email unexpected@bbc.co.uk or the WhatsApp number is +44 330 678 3080. We also love a letter or a postcard. You can send those to Unexpected, BBC World Service, Cardiff, CF10 4GA in the UK. Still to come, what is El Niño and how did the ancient Moche civilization in Peru try and deal with it? That's after this.
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0: Now it's time in the show where we use everything in our powers to try and answer those tricksy science questions that AI tools just won't answer. Think of us as scientific matchmakers, pairing your musing to an expert who's really put in the years to finding the answer to your question. It's time for Ask the Unexpected. And our question this week comes from a regular listener of the show, Liz from London. Liz's dying houseplants got her thinking about how plants in the wild die. Do they mostly die of old age, or does something else come for them? To find out, we tapped into our scientific speed dial and gave Dr. Naomi Fraga, Director of Conservation Programs at the California Botanic Garden, a call.
17: Before we get to death, I think it's important to think about actually how plants can be very long lived. So some plants live a very, very long time, like many thousands of years. But of course, plants do experience death frequently. Sometimes it's due to natural causes. So when a plant is a seedling, they're very vulnerable. They could easily dry out. They can get overcrowded or shaded by other plants. They could get eaten by an animal or just trampled on. By the time a plant gets to an adult stage, you know, maybe they have a lot more resilience, maybe they've developed some wood and they're a little bit more hardy, they can still be susceptible to death. And that could come from a range of things like disease. There are boring insects that can drive a plant to death, but sometimes it's actually at the hands of people. Plants often die when their habitat has been modified or destroyed. We're living in a time of biodiversity extinction. And so when you think about plant death, it actually relates to this very phenomenon.
0: So human interaction seems to play a large role in plants' susceptibility to death. Michael, Sandy, listener Liz was inspired to write in her question because of her dying houseplants. I've got to say, either of you green-fingered or are you adept at killing houseplants and can tell her how to do it?
1: I once killed a cactus, so we all know how hardy those plants are. So.
0: Wow, that is advanced level plant killing. I know because Michael has a farm that Michael knows how to look after plants. Because otherwise,
1: give Michael all your points, yeah, all the gold stars.
0: All the gold stars to Michael.
2: It happens all the time, Marnie. I wouldn't say that as a farmer that you're always on it, you always have it together, because many a times you lose plants. You know, you plant something and then the week after next, you've expected it to be doing well, at least coming out of the soil, and then nothing happens. Sometimes you have a plant that is doing really well and you think you're going to get a good harvest, and then it just withers away.
0: Well, another thing to bear in mind is that I'm constantly talking about these amazingly long-lived plants. So I'm thinking of redwoods that can live for thousands of years. And we talk about them on science shows because they are outliers and it's so majestic that something can live to 6,000 years. A cherry tree will usually live to about 40 years. There are some things that are just short-lived. You know, plants sometimes live for a year and that's their actual lifespan. So I will give our listener, Liz, one final word of comfort, which is that in the Royal Botanic Gardens Kew, home of some of the most amazing plant scientists in the world, and these people can do these amazing feats of plant breeding. And I said, have you ever killed anything? And one of the guys looked at me and he says, the secret is that in order to learn how to grow any species, we have killed that species at least twice. Thank you, Liz, so much for the question. And thank you, Dr. Naomi Fraga, for the answer. Listeners, have you got a question? Is there anything that we can help you out with? The email address is unexpected@bbc.co.uk, or you can send us a WhatsApp voice note or a message. Just text it or speak it to +44 330 678 3080. Now, we started this science show with the news that the king of mangoes, the Alfonso, has been devastated in India by a weather phenomenon called El Niño. And we haven't really had a chance to dig into that, which I can do now with the help of the BBC's audio archives. So, according to the UN this week, the poor mango season was just the beginning. A new phase of the El Niño weather pattern could begin in a matter of weeks. But how does an El Niño start? From the BBC World Service's Inside Science last week, here's Amanda Maycock, a climatologist from Leeds University, with the beginnings.
18: Typically in the Pacific, the winds blow from the east towards the west and drive the warm waters towards what we call the warm pool region near the Philippines. And in the eastern side, we have the upwelling of cold, deep waters, which are very nutrient rich. But when we have the onset of an El Niño event, like we're seeing at the moment, those winds slow down. And so that blowing of the waters is reduced. We've also seen over the last 6 months or so a buildup of very warm waters underneath the surface of the ocean, about a couple of 100 meters below the surface. We've now got a very large body of water, which with temperatures that are more than 6 degrees above normal. So that's kind of sitting there waiting to emerge up to the surface.
0: So that oof was from host Roland Pease, because 6 degrees above the normal ocean temperature is a lot. And normally, if you've got above 2 degrees above ocean temperature, you can expect an El Niño. And that's the 2 degrees above is the borderline for a super El Niño. So how this happens is that this weather party has moved a whole load of extra heat and water vapour from the west side of the Pacific Basin to the east. And this has global implications.
18: So the Pacific is a bit like an engine house for the climate system. All of that strong convective activity and that heat exchange really drives the whole global climate system. So, yes, we would typically expect to see flooding in parts of northern Peru and southern Ecuador. We would have droughts in Indonesia and in the Amazon basin. But even further afield, we see changes to rainfall in Africa. We'd expect to see drought in southern Africa and in Australia as well.
0: Michael, Sandy, what does an El Niño year mean for your bit of the world?
1: Yeah, so here in Southeast Asia, El Niño is expected to hit us pretty bad this summer. They keep talking about it on the news, and what that means is that we can expect it to be a lot hotter and drier. I think many health experts in the region are worried because many countries are already suffering from a fuel crisis due to the Iran war. So it's going to be even more challenging to keep people cool and at healthy temperatures.
0: Michael, what about Kenya?
2: I think here in Kenya, for many, when they hear the phrase El Niño, it basically sparks a cautionary note for them. because Kenya has experienced significant negative impacts during El Nino periods. Basically, during El Nino, a lot of times you experience enhanced rains. I think many Kenyans and people in East Africa would remember 1997, 1998 period where the region experienced perhaps the most extraordinary heavy rains, where there was damage worth millions of dollars.
0: Yeah.
2: And basically the country's infrastructure was almost paralyzed.
1: Yeah, no, that's really interesting because I feel like we're on the opposite end. So you guys get more rains and we get less. But I do remember 1997 and 1998 was especially bad. We had really bad haze. And I remember that because they actually shut school for a couple of days, which made me very happy.
0: So the 97-98 year sticks in a lot of people's minds as the first big super El Nino. I think that's when it registered first on a lot of people's radars. But I was looking into the figures. El Nino in 2015-16 caused over $3 trillion in economic damage. I was thinking, that's a lot. And are there lessons to be learned from the past? Here's geographer at King's College London, George Adamson.
19: So you may not know this, but El Nino-related climate extremes have been implicated in the collapse of Egyptian civilizations, in the collapse of dynasties in Peru, in the expanse of the European colonists during the 18th and 19th century, on the turning of the Second World War, and even on the England cricket team.
0: Yes, so collapse of the Egyptian Empire and the England cricket team. George Adamson mentioned Peruvian civilizations, which is interesting because in Peru, Edgar Bracamonte is director of the Royal Tomb of Sipan Museum. And for the BBC's climate show, The Climate Question, here he is explaining how an early civilization, the Moche, dealt with El Nino.
20: Es una cultura que se desarrolla en la costa norte del Perú.
21: The Mocheca civilization flourished on the north coast of Peru between the 1st and 8th century AD. They experienced El Niño, but they didn't necessarily see it as a threat. They incorporated El Niño into their worldview and their lives.
20: El patrón de asentamiento es generalmente asociado.
21: Take the sites they selected for their settlements. They didn't put them in the river basin. They looked for higher ground, places that didn't flood, like high rocky ground. So the opposite of the modern cities in northern Peru. Archaeologists have shown that the Mochicas didn't lose many homes to flooding.
1: Oh, wow. So they were actually doing town planning 1,500 years ago?
0: Yes, I think that that's exactly it. These Moche had their capital, a good 50 miles from the coast, I think. And there is evidence that they moved their capital there in response to a massive flood.
2: And Marnie, what happened to the Moche civilization?
0: So it ended, and wouldn't you know, Michael, a super El Nino event is implicated. So there is this really fascinating suggestion from ice core research that the warmer climate meant that the usual snowfall fell as rain instead of snow. And where they'd moved their capital to, they were in this place that needed melting snowfall off the mountain to supply their water. And instead of that, they got a flood for 30 days and then a drought that lasted 30 years. And that did for them in the end. So combine the effects of climate change with this year's predicted El Nino event, and 2027 is set to be the warmest year on record. If there's anything we can do to prepare for the floods, the droughts and the wildfires being forecast, it's always cheaper than rebuilding afterwards. We started with a shortage of a delicious kind of mango, and we've finished with some pretty strong global predictions for a super El Nino coming everyone's way. I'm going to ask you both to pick your top fact from the show. Sandy Ong in Singapore, top fact that you've taken from today.
1: Oh gosh, it has to be that sea cucumbers expel their internal organs.
0: Michael Koloki in Kenya, same to you.
2: That was exactly what I was going to say, because I mean, that's super strange.
0: Thank you both so much for joining me for some juicy chat. I'm Marnie Chasterton. The producer was Sophie Ormiston with Lucy Davis, Alice Lipscomb-Southwell and Robbie Wojciechowski. Join us next week for more Unexpected Elements. Bye!

0: Hola, I am composer Elvio Barilari, your host for Fiesta. Please join me as we go back to Portugal. We will feature the work of three fascinating Portuguese composers. Next on Fiesta.
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5: Welcome to USC Annenberg's This California Life. I'm Megan Donis. This season, we document Altadena after the fires, following this remarkable community as it recovers and rebuilds. And part of that community were the many animals who went missing during the fires. Reporter Alyssa Martinet follows one woman who returned to her home in Altadena to spearhead efforts to rescue beloved pets and reunite them with their families.
6: Billy Cat! Billy Cat!
7: It's February 2025, a month after the Eaton Fire burned through Altadena, and Jamie Rosier is standing in the wreckage of a burnt home, calling out for a lost cat. As the fire raced towards town, the owner couldn't get her cat out from under the bed in time. She had to leave.
8: I'm trying right now to see if I can even identify, you know, what might look like a bed. Because that's where she said he was when she evacuated. And she said it would be a miracle if he survived. And she's been convinced that he's dead. I'm not going to let her think that at this point. I don't want her to give up.
7: Choppers fly overhead. Nearly every structure is utterly flattened. All that's left standing in most of the houses are the brick chimneys.
8: If he ran out, he could be anywhere. Yeah. But if he stayed there, his body might be right there. I don't know. But I still call out and talk to them and... you know, make kitty sounds and kissy sounds and all the things. I'll shake treat bags sometimes and I'll pour the kibble.
7: Jamie has worked with animals her whole life. She has her own business as a dog trainer and behavior consultant.

Early colonists in Carolina, observing local tribes gathering acorns and hunting game, likely assumed that these people had always lived a simple hunter-gatherer lifestyle in an untouched wilderness. This common perception, known as the pristine myth, promoted the idea that these were virgin lands unaffected by their indigenous inhabitants. European settlers believed that colonization and civilization would improve these supposedly untouched lands. The English colonists could not have imagined that a sophisticated and powerful chiefdom, lasting for almost 500 years, had once covered a large part of what would become the Palmetto State. The pristine myth became somewhat of a self-fulfilling prophecy. Well before large numbers of European settlers arrived, aspects of their culture, religion, and especially their diseases preceded them. Encounters with early European settlers weakened indigenous societies, greatly reducing populations in many regions. Consequently, once grand chiefdoms dissolved into scattered tribes living in small villages. The large mound settlements were abandoned, and nature soon reclaimed the land. Within a few generations, the people who had lived in the region for centuries reverted to the basic lifestyle of their distant ancestors. We tend to recognize and celebrate our own tribes, but it's worth remembering that our shared human history on this land that we briefly inhabit may be deeper than we realize.

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5: Gretchen K. Stewart remembers well the day she saw the animal that would change her life. It was 2020.
6: The national parks had been closed because of COVID, and a few had just started opening up, and Mount Rainier opened up.
5: Gretchen is a wildlife photographer who uses her images to tell conservation stories about endangered species and their habitats.
6: I was in my little tiny van that has like a little bed in it. I was driving up the mountain, and there on a snowbank was this tawny, fluffy animal, and I pulled over. I didn't know what it was at first, and I stopped and I could see, oh, that's a fox. But she looked so different. Her coloring, everything about her, really thick, beautiful winter coat. And I pulled over and I took some photos of her, and I was like, what was that fox? This is not a normal lowland red fox.
5: Gretchen had just seen a Cascade red fox, an elusive high elevation subspecies.
6: I found that there was nothing really available online other than a little tiny blip about the Cascade red fox on Mount Rainier National Park's website and Cascade's Carnivore Project, which was researching the foxes at the time.
5: That's where she learned the Cascade red fox was an endangered species native only to the upper elevations of the Cascade Mountains.
6: That was exciting because I had been looking for a story to really dive into. So I contacted Jocelyn Akins, who was the founder of Cascade's Carnivore Project.
5: We'll hear from Jocelyn herself shortly.
6: And I said, hey, I want to volunteer. I want to learn more about this fox. And she let me come to her home and interview her. And by the end of the interview, I told her, I want to find more foxes. And she just kind of laughed at me. She was like, good luck. She was like, we barely even see them with our trail cameras or anything. Well, I was determined. And that very summer, I ended up finding another individual that I nicknamed Snag because he has a little snaggle tooth. And then later I found his mate, a red-coated fox. I named her Ginger because she had a red coat. So that was just the beginning.
5: The beginning of Gretchen's love story with these foxes.
6: Finding the Cascade red fox was a blessing. Changed my life and gave me purpose in a way that I hadn't expected.
5: So why such big feelings for a small, high-elevation subspecies? The beginning of Gretchen's love story with these

0: One morning I heard the people on the news talking about a football game that they called the Super Bowl that had been played the day before. I called my friend Julian and asked him if he'd watched it, and he said he had. When I asked him what happened, I was not surprised to hear him say that he fell asleep. This is good. What else is television for? I'm Robert Skoglund in Tents Harbor, Maine.
1: I just like the machines. You know, I'm more mechanical. I don't come that often. Just once in a while. I just recently started a few months ago. Yeah. So it's amazing. It's fun because you're learning new machines, how they work. I really love the machines. Just trying to figure out what they do. I mean, what this is for, what is that for? I mean, how it gonna pay off? I mean, they just do so many different things, these machines. And I don't understand all of it, but I just play it, and sometimes I win, sometimes I don't. Why I wouldn't come before? I was just so busy before, raising my kids, working hard, going to school. Everybody's grown. Yeah, everybody's grown up now. They just come visit from time to time. Yeah, so it's so different now. The fun one, I like the neon lights. It makes sounds, it talks to you. Cleopatra, I love Cleopatra. She's good. She just makes it sound so exciting. I like the monsters. And that's really fun. You can hear the music. You can see Grandpa change into a bat. You get to see Marilyn Herman and the rest of them. If you hit the old man, Grandpa, he's changed from a bat to a person and stand tall. I wasn't doing anything this evening. So I said, I'll come out here. Yeah. Just to get out the house. You know, just to stay busy with my hands. Just to fill up some time. And if you get a gift, why, you're doing it great. I love the machine.

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0: Wow. I don't know if that fits the theme, but it's sure a nice way to end a show, isn't it? That's from Harman Franja, and you heard him at the piano, and the wonderful trumpeter Arve Henriksen. What All This is what it's called. Thanks to Jennifer Allen, as always, for putting together the show. It's Extra Eclectic.
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0: Concerto for Two Flutes by Domenico Cimarosa. That was London Mozart Players with Sir James Galway conducting. He was one of the flute soloists, along with Lady Jeannie Galway, on Music Through the Night. Some solo guitar music is coming up in just a minute, and still to come, a Beethoven piano trio. I hope you can stick around.
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0: The soundtrack from the 1986 movie The Mission, some say, is more enduring than the movie itself. That was the suite from The Mission, the film score written by Ennio Morricone. He conducted the London Symphony Orchestra on that recording, on Music Through the Night. A Haydn symphony still to come? That's in about 10 minutes. I hope you can stick around.
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0: Carlos Suastavino wrote a set of six pieces, all about people that he knew in real life. He wanted to write these pieces of music and express what it would be like to be in their presence. And this piece of music introduces us to a woman that Suastavino knew when he was a child. She was a neighbor, and as a kid, he remembers going to her home, which was a modest house surrounded by plants and flowers. She'd buy eggs and spend some time with this really kind woman. He channels those fond memories into this piece of music, which is named after her, Jeromita Linares by Carlos Suastavino.

0: Symphony No. 68 by Franz Joseph Haydn. Nicholas Harnoncourt conducted the Royal Concertgebouw Orchestra.
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0: Richard Hickox conducted the City of London Sinfonia with music by English composer Hubert Parry, Lady Radnor's Suite, music written for Lady Radnor, a countess in the 1840s, who needed music for her all-female orchestra to play. And that's what Hubert Parry came up with. I hope you're doing well tonight. It's always great to have your company and enjoy these performances together. I'm Jalene Kahn. Coming up, we'll hear a little solo piano music, and still to come, a violin concerto by a virtuoso.
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0: Violin Concerto No. 1 by Niccolo Paganini. AGOA conducted the Swedish Radio Symphony Orchestra and soloist Hilary Hahn.
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0: The Menuet from Keyboard Suite No. 1 by George Frideric Handel, played there by guitarist Milos on Music Through the Night. How are you doing tonight? I hope you're doing well and enjoying the music. It's always great to have your company. Coming up, we'll hear a piano concerto that was nearly a quarter century in the making. That's on in about 10 minutes.
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0: Piano Concerto No. 1 by Franz Liszt, played by pianist Christian Zimmermann and the Boston Symphony Orchestra under conductor Seiji Ozawa.
1: History is more than what is written in the textbooks, from military correspondence and personal narratives to shifting accounts of the era. The scholarly study of Black Americans in the Civil War is undergoing re-examination. On June 28th, from 2 to 4 p.m., the Huntsville-Madison County Historical Society at the downtown branch of the Huntsville-Madison County Public Library for current perspectives on Black Americans in the Civil War.
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0: A Trumpet Concerto by Johann Stamitz. Neville Marriner conducted the Academy of St. Martin in the Fields and the best trumpeter in the galaxy. Trumpeter Hakan Hardenberger has been called that by the Times. I'm Jalene Kahn, and I appreciate you being here. Thanks a lot for listening with me. We'll hear a piece of music for flute and harp coming up in just a minute, and then we'll spend some time in the Bohemian countryside.
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0: This sonata for flute and harp is by Nino Rota, who wrote a lot of movie music in his career, but not all of it is associated with the movies. Here's flutist Laurel Zucker and harpist Susan Jollis.

0: The Milwaukee Symphony Orchestra with conductor Zdeněk McCall, playing music by Czech composer Bedřich Smetana, from Bohemia's Woods and Fields, from Ma Vlast, or My Country, on Music Through the Night.
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3: 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I'm your host, R.L. Terry. Whether you're already on your commute, packing lunches, opening the shop, or simply enjoying a cup of coffee before the day begins, I'm glad you're here. Coming up this hour, did you know that Huntsville was supposed to be home to a theme park? That's right, Space City USA was a theme park project that never quite launched. And you can learn about it this hour, so stick around for that. You'll also have your latest update from Redstone Rocket and the latest on the local and civic front. So stick around this hour, all this and more, right here on Tennessee Valley Mornings on 89.3 WLRH. Your national and local news headlines are next.
4: BBC News with Emily Thomas. Lebanese media say Israel has carried out new airstrikes on the southern city of Tyre. It comes only hours after the Israeli military had urged residents to leave the area ahead of possible attacks. Thousands fled the city heading north. Our correspondent Lina Sinjab is in Beirut.
5: The south of Lebanon seems to be falling out of any equation and any diplomacy because the attacks, the evacuation orders, the airstrikes are almost non-stop on a daily basis in the south. Some days are escalated, some days are less than before. But the government put out a statement yesterday saying that since the ceasefire, Israel had hit Lebanon over 3,500 times during the course of the ceasefire. And the south had the majority of these strikes and continues to have.
4: A United Nations report says Palestinian civilians in Gaza and the West Bank are suffering severe violence on all sides. The UN's Independent International Commission of Inquiry describes how in Gaza, civilians are trapped between what they call the mass atrocities of Israeli forces and the predatory, fear-based rule of Hamas. Reports from Western Afghanistan say Taliban forces have opened fire on people protesting against the detention of several women for allegedly failing to comply with strict religious dress codes. A doctor at the regional hospital in the city of Herat told the BBC three injured people have been brought in. Anbarasan Etarajan has more details.
6: Since seizing power in 2021, the Taliban rulers in Afghanistan have imposed restrictions on women, including a dress code, based on their strict interpretation of Islamic law. Women must be completely covered when they leave home, including a face covering. Residents in Herat said the women were detained by the Taliban's morality police for allegedly not wearing the body cloaking chador. The Taliban-run information ministry said there was nothing unusual in Herat and that the dress code was a divine command.
4: More than 40 people are now known to have died when a powerful earthquake struck the southern Philippines on Monday. Many areas on the island of Mindanao are only accessible from the air, with bridges and roads severely damaged. Authorities warn that the number of dead could rise as rescue operations continue. Sanjeev Kafli is the head of the delegation in the Philippines for the International Red Cross and Red Crescent.
7: still evolving. Yeah, more than 200 people are injured, hundreds of houses are affected, and the people are actually in the evacuation centers. So situation, it is very unclear. So at the moment, our team in the ground actually extending the assistance for the evacuation supports, psychosocial support, the hot meal distribution, water and medicals.
4: This is the latest world news from the BBC. A study has found the world saw the highest number of state conflicts last year since the Second World War, with 65 recorded involving at least one state. The annual Conflict Trends Report from the Peace Research Institute in Oslo warns of a surge in attacks targeting civilians. Africa remained the region most affected by state conflicts, followed by Asia and then the Middle East. The National Congress of Honduras has approved a series of reforms to tackle the murder of women, with potential jail terms increasing to up to 60 years. Here's Mimi Swaby.
8: According to the UN, Honduras has by far the highest rate of femicide in Latin America, with hundreds of women killed each year due to systemic gender-based violence. To try and combat this, alongside more severe punishment for such crimes, specialised women-only judicial bodies will be established. The president of Honduras' National Congress, Tomás Zambrano, said protecting women was everyone's responsibility. However, critics say the focus should be on preventing killings, not increasing sentences. Rights groups have argued that increased sentences are futile if cases are not brought before court.
4: At least three people have been killed and others injured after a train derailed in southern Nigeria. The government said the incident occurred near Agbor in Delta State on one of Nigeria's busiest rail routes. Eyewitnesses say the train skidded off the track near the station. China's President Xi Jinping has returned to Beijing after wrapping up a two-day state visit to North Korea. It was his first official trip to Pyongyang in 7 years. During a meeting with the North Korean leader, Kim Jong-un, both men underlined the importance of relations between their countries and agreed to deepen ties. President Xi's visit came at a time when Pyongyang has been seeking closer cooperation with Russia. World News from the BBC.
3: From the WLRH newsroom with your statewide and local news, this is R.L. Terry. The long-running North Memorial Parkway overpass project at Maston Lake Road remains on track to wrap up later this year. The Alabama Department of Transportation says crews will soon begin resurfacing portions of the roadway between Country Club Avenue and Cedarama Drive, meaning drivers may continue to encounter periodic delays as work progresses toward completion. In North Alabama, motorists traveling through Morgan County this week are being advised to plan ahead as thousands of visitors are expected for the Rock the South Music Festival. Traffic delays are anticipated on major routes leading into Cullman, with officials encouraging drivers to allow extra travel time and remain alert for increased congestion. Thousands of visitors are expected for the Rock the South Music Festival. Traffic delays are anticipated on major routes leading into Cullman, with officials encouraging drivers to allow extra travel time and remain alert for increased congestion. In sports news, the Hartsel Tigers have captured their second

reenactment of America's 250th anniversary. City leaders have announced a special July 4th celebration in downtown Huntsville, along with the launch of the inaugural Rocket City Space Fest, highlighting the community's historic role in America's space program. And finally, this morning, Early Works Children's Museum is inviting adults to enjoy an evening of food and drink while supporting hands-on learning opportunities for local children. The museum's annual Casks and Corks fundraiser will feature tastings, entertainment, and opportunities to support educational programming throughout the year. For continuing coverage throughout the day, visit WLRH.org. Tennessee Valley Mornings with your host, R.L. Terry, continues next. Taking a look at today's weather, after a mild start with temperatures in the upper 60s to around 70 degrees, we'll see a mix of sun and clouds through the morning hours. Afternoon highs will climb into the mid to upper 80s across much of North Alabama and southern Middle Tennessee. A few scattered showers and thunderstorms will be possible during the heat of the day, especially from mid-afternoon into the early evening, but many locations will remain dry for much of the day. Any storms that do develop could produce brief heavy rainfall and gusty winds. Tonight, partly cloudy skies return with lows setting back into the upper 60s. This same pattern is projected to continue throughout the rest of the week with chances for afternoon and evening thunderstorms. 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I'm your host, R.L. Terry, and coming up next, we have part one of our story on the failed Space City USA theme park that was once going to call Huntsville home. So stick around to learn more.

0: Hi, it is Let's Get Weird with Katie and Marcia. I'm Marcia Ahrens, and this
1: I'm
0: is
1: Katie Gataway. Yeah.
0: Yay! On this episode, we are talking about Space City USA, and you have somebody you want to introduce us to.
1: Space City USA. Yeah, it was kind of a big project that was supposed to land here in Huntsville, but never did. But we do have someone to fill in the gaps today. That is Sue Ann Griffith. She is a local historian, not so local anymore. She moved to Wisconsin, but she still has a ton of Huntsville and North Alabama history up in that beautiful brain of hers. Hello, Sue Ann.
2: Hey.
1: So give us a little bit of your background as a historian.
2: Yes.
1: Local historian.
2: Historian's a generous term, I guess. I say that I have a history podcast, Lily Flag Signal, that currently on a little bit of a break because I moved away and whatnot. So research is a little bit harder when it's an 800-mile trip down to see anything in person. But did a lot of episodes for about 3 years on just various Huntsville history. The funkier, the better. And in the first seasons, one of the things I talked about, I kind of begrudgingly did a space race episode because that's the thing. I love the space race, but that's the thing people already know about. And like I said, if I was going for the more unusual, more hidden things, it was like, yep, space race, rocket design, Von Braun, etc. Or Von Braun, depending on who's doing the pronouncing.
1: What were we told? Von Braun?
0: Von
2: Braun. I mean, this is the space race theme park was fun.
0: Von Braun.
2: The space race episode that I did, I was like, okay, well, I got to talk about that. But I wanted more like the local like development of how we have like 565, the interstate spur, because like when they did the interstate, originally interstate system, like Huntsville wasn't considered important enough. And then after the space program, like they added that on, and same with the parkway because the city expanded so fast. And that jump to being a big city caused by the space race, like I looked more at that. And this bizarro theme park that I had otherwise never heard of, I kept reading about it in documents from the time and people talking about it. And I was like, why have I never heard of this? And long story short, it's because it never actually was really built. but which that in itself is fun. They got pretty far along for a failed amusement park.
1: There were remnants though, right?
2: Yes. To get, I guess the background on this, it was

0: in early 1964, they announced, hey, we're going to have, this company got together, said, hey, we're going to have a theme park called Space City USA. And it's out close to where the Trash Pandas play off Zurt, which I found out the family pronounces it Zeert. Fun fact. But
1: Zeert. Okay.
0: they've accepted that
1: Learn something.
0: The road is Zurt. So some of the family members reached out and said, hey, that's my last name. And we say it differently than the road, but like, we're not mad. But in that area, the Town Madison development's out there now. But there was no development the way we think of now. Like, no one was driving out there to have a good time at a business or restaurant or amusement park. And so they said, okay, we're going to put it out there. We want to rival Disneyland. They did auditions. They got far enough in. There were like talent scouts for auditions. They were trying to get like TV appearance contracts and doing all of this, you know, like behind the scenes stuff where people were trying out to work there.
1: To be like
0: It was supposed to be.
1: characters? Well, there was a Land of Oz
0: They
1: land.
0: originally, they said there were going to be 10 lands, depending on which publication you're looking at, because like as they developed it more, it changed a little bit. But they had, yeah, there was a Wizard of Oz or Land of Oz theme, which the pictures for it looks a little Alice in Wonderland too. Like, they had mushrooms in there, and you ride on a giant caterpillar on, like, it looks like a slide. And they have little trains and ride in a swan boat and a carousel. So there's some normal stuff in there too, or, you know, relatively normal. They also had like the Lost World, which is like Jurassic Park, but the dinosaurs aren't real. And it was supposed to have a volcano in a lake out there. And they one of the rides near that lake, a little bit of that was paved and is still there today. Like, there's in one of the apartment complexes off of Zurt, you can see like this little bit of pavement that's not a sidewalk really, or wasn't like intended to be, and that's where they were going to put some of the tracks. So there's little pieces, but it never fully got built. But so they wanted characters to play like Lost World, Land of Oz. It Moon City was what they were calling it, and that one, of course, space station, very Jetsons themed in
1: There's
0: the
1: going to be like a lunar module restaurant as well, I read.
0: And it almost has like an Epcot vibe. Back when Epcot was supposed to be like, oh, here's like the city of the future and technology advancements. Like, they had that kind of
1: Well,
0: idea to
1: okay, I don't know if you know this, Suanne, but you
0: it.
1: are talking with somebody who is obsessed with theme parks. Like, that is my niche. So this is my haven. I wanted to talk about the different lands a little bit. Lost World, dinosaur models all over the place. You see that now in Universal Studios. Dead Man's Island. I think that looks and sounds just like Neverland from Peter Pan, minus Skull Island or whatever. But I wanted to know from your perspective, how exactly did the planners feel that it could compete with other theme parks in the nation? I mean, Disneyland opened up 10 years prior to when it was supposed to open, just about.
0: And some of it, I think, was just this idea of, at the time, like, we didn't have Six Flags. We didn't have a lot of the other parks. So it would have been just for the size, a novelty, just like a lot of people, like, that's why they go to Anaheim and then now, like, Orlando. No offense to the rest of the city of Orlando, but like, a lot of people, that's why they go there's the theme park. Like, there's a reason that we have cheap flights to Orlando, and it's not just like the food in Orlando. Again, no offense to Orlando, it's the theme parks. And so I think they were trying that same from their advertising and their press statements and whatnot. They were trying to make that sort of thing where it's like, oh, Huntsville, we're gonna put it kind of on the map more for the theme park, because it was already getting some popularity again because of the rocket design. So like, okay, we're on our way up. Let's keep going that way by making this huge thing.
2: There, it's Marcia. So, we've covered a lot on what possibly could have been America's best and wackiest theme park. So, still to come, hold on to your hats. Later this hour of Tennessee Valley Mornings, who in their right mind thought a multi-themed park in Huntsville could rival Disneyland? And we learn about some of the priciest features, like a ski lift. Huntsville doesn't have any snow. And a volcano? What's happening? Tune in, part two of today's Let's Get Weird later this hour.
3: What a fascinating story. You want to stick around because later in the hour, we are going to have part two of that story. But coming up next on Tennessee Valley Mornings is the latest from Marketplace Tech. 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
4: File this under the definition of irony. Last month, the New York Times reported that a high-profile new book, The Future of Truth, How AI Reshapes Reality, includes several quotes that appear to be made up or misattributed. Author Steven Rosenbaum acknowledged he'd used AI in the writing process. One of the quotes came allegedly from a book by data journalist and NYU professor Meredith Broussard, a critique of trusting algorithms to make decisions in medicine. We have an unexpected connection to this story, so we called her up for a reaction.
6: I got an email from a New York Times reporter, Ben Mullen, and he said, I am writing about this book, The Future of Truth, and it includes a quote from you, and I wanted to verify that quote with you. And I looked at the quote, and I thought, that does not sound like me. That does not sound like my writing. I searched the text of my most recent book, More Than a Glitch, Confronting Race, Gender, and Ability Bias in Tech. And no, this quote does not appear. And then I looked in my earlier book, Artificial Unintelligence, nothing. Then I searched my entire hard drive from the past 11 years, and no. And I looked at it more closely, and I thought, you know, this does not at all sound like the way I write, but this does sound like the way that I talk. And I found that I had, in fact, said this thing in a 2023 interview with you.
4: I mean, this is just a perfect illustration of the what I think is the thesis of the book, you know, which is about the problems that AI may introduce into our epistemics. I mean, what did you sort of take from this situation?
6: I mean, I would argue this is an illustration of the fact that AI is not infallible. It does not actually work the way that most people think it works. So most people use an AI chatbot for something simple like, you know, a simple question. And they just go about assuming that what the AI gives you is useful and true. And it's actually not. I like to think about an experiment that Julia Angwin and Alondra Nelson ran around the last election. What they did is they evaluated AI chatbots according to the accuracy of their responses to simple questions about election access. And they found that the chatbots were wrong about 50% of the time. So I'd like to assume that a chatbot is going to be wrong half the time. And I find that's actually a much more helpful way of using a chatbot.
4: That's Meredith Broussard at NYU. I'm Megan McCarty-Carino, and that's Marketplace Tech. This is APM.
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3: 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I'm your host, R.L. Terry. 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There's always so much to learn on this show, so stick around.
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13: I'm Dr. Anthony Lizowitz, and this is Climate Connections. What happens in Vegas stays in Vegas, but
14: what happens in the Arctic does not stay in the Arctic.
13: That's Walt Meyer, a senior research scientist at the National Snow and Ice Data Center at the University of Colorado. He says Arctic sea ice is shrinking dramatically. Each March, sea ice covers a greater area than at any other time of the year. But this year, that peak coverage was the lowest on record since satellites began measuring it in 1979. This decline has far-reaching consequences, because sea ice acts as an air conditioner for the Earth's climate. The white sea ice reflects a lot of sunlight back into space, while dark open ocean absorbs more solar energy as heat. So as the ice shrinks and more water is exposed, temperatures are rising quickly.
14: The Arctic is warming about 3 times as fast as the rest of the globe, largely due to the loss of sea ice.
13: And Meyer says Arctic warming can affect weather patterns at lower latitudes.
14: We can potentially get more extreme weather, more extreme heat waves, and potentially more extreme storms.
13: So Meyer says that the rapid loss of sea ice in the Arctic has consequences around the world and indicates bigger changes to come. Climate Connections is produced by the Yale Center for Environmental Communication. To learn more about climate change, visit climateconnections.org.
3: 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I'm your host, R.L. Terry. And coming up next, Bob Nance is here with your latest political and civic news in the greater Huntsville and northern Alabama area. 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
15: With the Tennessee Valley Political Roundup, I'm Bob Nance. At the beginning of February this year, the Madison County Service Center on North Memorial Parkway opened its 2 ChargePoint public charging stations. While the county does not offer statistics on their usage, anecdotal evidence shows that the use is moderate with few wait times. The counties surrounding Huntsville have high growth in the electric vehicle market. With an estimated statewide adoption of approximately 16,000 vehicles, most in the Birmingham metropolitan area, Birmingham averages about 10 electric vehicles for every 1,000 residents, while Huntsville and the surrounding counties, including Madison County, is just under 9 for every 1,000 people, while most other counties average less than 2 per 1,000 registered vehicles. Not to be outdone, the state of Tennessee's proliferation of electric vehicles far outpaces that of Alabama. While Alabama boasts over 16,000 EVs on the road statewide, Tennessee has almost 70,000. Tennessee's adoption of electric vehicles has been driven by more than just a preference for all things electric, as Tennessee manufactures more than 50,000 electric vehicles in many facilities, including Spring Hill and Chattanooga. Alabama's production of EVs is approximately 15% of that. Planned for September of this year in the town of Tanner, the Alabama EV Technology Center will begin educating hundreds of technicians, manufacturing workers, and engineers in the specifics of EV production as Alabama focuses on a more generalized manufacturing plan to integrate EVs with the production of fossil fuel-driven vehicles in the future. No matter what you drive to get to your local legislative meetings, there are a few left for this week. Beginning today at 11 a.m., the Albertville City Council meets at the City Council Chambers on West Main Street. The town of Hayden, Alabama, at 6 p.m. tonight, holds its town council meeting. Highland Lake, Alabama, will meet at 6 p.m. for their regular town council meeting. The town of Hollywood, Alabama, will meet at 6 p.m. this evening in the Hollywood Town Hall. The town council in Cleveland, Alabama, meets at 6:30 p.m. in the Cleveland Town Hall. And the city of Hartselle will meet at 7 p.m. for their regular city council meeting in City Hall on Chestnut Street. This has been the Tennessee Valley Political Roundup. I'm Bob Nance. 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
16: AP News, I'm Marcela Sanchez. Voters across four states will head to the polls for another day of primary elections in the U.S. Those states are Maine, Nevada, South Carolina, and North Dakota. But much of the focus will be on Maine's high-stakes U.S. Senate contest, where neither Republican incumbent Senator Susan Collins nor Democratic challenger Graham Plattner is facing serious opposition for their party's nomination. Plattner is fighting to rebuild his credibility in a campaign rocked by controversy. The U.S. Department of Agriculture has announced new cases of the New World screwworm. The AP's Lisa Dwyer says those cases have been found in Texas and New Mexico.
17: Agriculture Secretary Brooke Rollins.
18: These developments obviously represent a serious threat to our livestock and wildlife, but they haven't caught us off guard. We have been tracking this pest for a long time, and we have fought before, and we will do so again.
17: Rollins says the government will import sterile male flies to help eradicate the screwworm.
18: Those sterile flies will begin to come online this month, so very good timing.
17: And that building facilities in the U.S. is a top priority. Both Rollins and Texas Governor Greg Abbott urge residents to check their animals daily.
19: It is critical to stay vigilant and stay informed. We prevented and eradicated this pest before. We can do it again.
16: A federal judge has struck down the Trump administration's $100,000 fee on new H-1B visas, contradicting an earlier federal court ruling upholding the fee hike. The administration announced the fee as a way of preventing foreign workers from taking American jobs. In Eastern Congo, authorities say at least 100 people have died from Ebola less than a month after authorities declared an outbreak of the disease. This is AP News. The San Antonio Spurs defeated the New York Knicks last night, the score in Game 3 of the NBA Finals, 115-111, cutting the Knicks' lead to 2-1 in the best-of-seven series. The president attended the game last night and received a strong reaction from fans in New York. Correspondent Gethin Kubal has more.
20: President Donald Trump was booed loudly by fans inside Madison Square Garden when he was shown on video screens during the national anthem as he became the first sitting president to attend an NBA Finals game. Trump was shown for about 10 seconds giving a military salute. The boos ended when the U.S. flag followed him on the screens. Trump was watching from New York Knicks owner James Dolan's suite. His presence Monday led to enhanced security measures, the cancellation of a watch party outside the arena, and a no-bag policy for ticket holders. I'm Gethin Kulbaugh.
16: And I'm Marcela Sanchez, AP News.
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4: 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I'm your host, R.L. Terry. Coming up next is part two of our story on the failed Space City USA theme park that was once going to call Huntsville home. You never know what you're going to learn here on WLRH. I love theme parks. Published a book on theme parks several years ago, and I did not know about Space City USA. So I am so excited to learn more about this project. So if I'm interested in it, you will definitely want to stick around to learn the rest of the story. Tennessee Valley Mornings continues next with all the programming that you have come to expect, love, adore, and keep you company on your morning commute. So keep the dial right here.

0: Welcome back to Let's Get Weird with Katie and Marcia. I would be Marcia, of course. Poor Katie is still sneezing into a hanky somewhere. I feel for her. But hopefully, she'll be back this Friday for our weekly New to You music segment. In part one, we talked with North Alabama history buff Sue Ann Griffith, who told us about the concepts and the enticing draw of what never was to come about, a theme park in Huntsville, Alabama, where Town Medicine is now called Space City, USA. With all sorts of whiz-bang, dazzling features, you have to wonder, who were the people that were proposing this park? Who actually had the idea and were like, yes, let's do this. Huntsville needs an amusement park.
1: So the guy that you get a lot of the information from was Robert Cox, and he was the PR guy, and that's how you, like, there's a lot of stuff that we know that they were willing to share with the public. Like, he was the one putting that out.
0: Yeah.
1: But they had their own company that they formed just for this, Skylim, which sounds way too much like Skyrim every time I try to pronounce it.
0: That was a great video game.
2: For you nerds out there.
1: It was when I was recording the show, too. I had to be very careful how I pronounce it, because, like, no, it's not associated. It's not the same thing. A lot of the money, though, was coming in from just people in town who, again, were kind of buying into this. Like, oh, we're going to get our town on the map. We're going to be famous. Can't wait to tell people I'm from Huntsville and that they, you may have heard of us from the theme park.
2: You know, from the theme park?
1: You know, you're cool, right? You know about theme parks.
0: So I wonder if people in Orlando, that's what they say. I'm from Orlando, you know, the theme park.
1: I mean,
2: there are several in Orlando.
1: So they got people in town to buy into it. And after I put the episode out, I learned something that, this is one of those things, like, you have to be talking about it and then people hear it and they're like, oh, hey, by the way, this reminded me. I had a number of people reach out that their parents or grandparents, uncles, et cetera, who were adults in the early 60s, did contribute some. And just because the theme park never came about, which I'll get to that in a sec, that there were some hard feelings because you didn't get your money back.
0: Right.
1: So in terms of the idea and selling it, that was Robert Cox and Skylim, but the money itself, that was just Huntsvillians in some ways. Like, they got buy-in from 2 million shares of stocks, each at $2.50 each.
0: Wow.
1: So they, that's a decent amount. They originally claimed, so they were selling all this in 64. They announced it. They started selling it. And they said, hey, we're going to open summer of 65. Only being, $5 million in construction, we're going to get this done, which, again, in 60s money. So they were like, yeah, in like 10 months, we'll have it done. It'll be great.
2: What part of parts of the park would have been the most expensive to foot?
1: I feel, looking at it, so they were going to have a volcano.
0: That's ambitious.
1: The dinosaur land. So I don't have the financial documents, but just looking at the mock-ups, that was going to be big. They were also going to have three transportation things that look big. One was that Dead Man's Island you mentioned. That was an island. So they were going to have a little few boats running out to that, including, this is the early 60s problematic. They had an Old South section of the park as well. And it was going to have a paddle boat. And I love a good paddle boat. But they were going to have an Annabellean themed part of the park, which that part wouldn't have been expensive. I think that's where the character actors were going to come in. But you can definitely tell this was a, like, early 60s. That's not ideal in a park that was supposed to be, because the idea was, oh, we're going to celebrate the past and the future. But for some reason, people felt the need that when they said the past, that really just meant back before the Civil War. But I feel like the paddle boats were going to be another big cost. And then over the island, they were going to have not a ski lift, but those ski lift chairs on a rail so you could go over the lake. This was definitely definitely safe. I'm sure they had the height of security and safety precautions.
0: Not enclosed ski lift, but just the chairs. Is that what you're saying?
1: Right.
0: Oh, okay. Yeah, that's nice.
1: Yeah, from the pictures, it looks like, and they have one of these in Gatlinburg. Like, I've been on these before where you just go up, like, the side of a mountain. But, I mean, my faith in 60s safety protocol is a little iffy. I have a 60s car and the seatbelts are removable. So that's my impression of 60s safety. Well, again, we were building moon rockets, though. We couldn't have been the worst.
2: I also wanted to ask, I read that Space City USA was not the initial title.
1: And I don't know a lot about the original
2: Time World.
1: Oh yeah. Okay. They had the time circle and they were gonna have a fake time machine.
2: Where
1: in
2: you
1: it.
2: Enter the so park.
1: Yeah, that tracks. And they not to just be like, oh yeah, that tracks, but yeah, that tracks.
2: But I wonder who had the idea to like change it from Time World to Space City USA. Because I mean, of course the space race was going on, so maybe that was the thought behind it, but that transition I'm curious about.
1: Again, I don't know the people personally that were involved in this, but looking at the timelines of how they published everything out and how they were pushing out the material, it seems very quickly planned and executed. Mm-hmm. Like, I mean, okay, I'm going to make fun of myself in it. And then, oh yeah, we can just start a podcast. Like, how hard can it be kind of way? Like, oh yeah, we'll just have this. It's going to be just funded by the community. We can just hear some plans. Let's go. And there may have been a lot happening behind the scenes before this. It didn't show, I guess, is the best way to put that. They said they were like, oh, we're going to have 1 million visitors a year. Like huge lofty goals, which for perspective, it wasn't until 2019 that the Space and Rocket Center got 1 million visitors in a year. So they were dreaming big. And the fact that what had them fall apart was there were construction issues and bad weather that stopped them from being able to do construction at the pace they wanted. If that much of a delay causes your entire scheme to fall apart, like I have some questions on the planning.
0: There's even more to this interview. Find the full interview plus amazing Space City USA memorabilia photos on our website, WLRH.org, and share it with your friends online. 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Thanks to our guest, Sue Ann Griffith. Her Huntsville History podcast is Lily Flag's Signal. That is flag with two G's. I'm Marcia Ahrens. Katie Ganaway and I will be back Friday with more Let's Get Weird on Tennessee Valley Mornings here on 89.3 FM HD1.
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4: 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I'm Demario Spence. Outdoor Recreation is hosting a free fishing event on the Tennessee River this Saturday. Alabama Free Fishing Day at the Colonel Carroll D. Hudson Recreation Area runs June 13th from 8 in the morning until 1 in the afternoon. Participants can fish without a state license for the duration of the event. Organizers will provide free worms and a lunchtime cookout while supplies last. No registration is required. The Tennessee River is considered one of the best freshwater fishing destinations in the United States, according to Outdoor Alabama magazine. Anglers are most likely to catch bluegill, bass, and catfish. Bluegill, often called bream in the South, are plentiful in these waters and a favorite among beginning anglers. The event is open to all ages and skill levels. Participants must have authorized access to Redstone Arsenal. Recreation badge holders may use the area directly. Coverage continues at the Redstone Rocket.
5: AP Sports, I'm Gethin Coolbaugh. Victor Wembanyama and the San Antonio Spurs snapped the New York Knicks' 13-game playoff win streak with a 115-111 win in Game 3 of the NBA Finals return to Madison Square Garden.
6: It really shows what teams are made of.
5: Wembanyama amassed 32 points, 8 rebounds, and 3 blocks as San Antonio cut New York's series lead to 2-1. In the WNBA, Caitlin Clark's 3-pointer with 1.2 seconds remaining gave the Fever a 70 78-76 win over the Mystics. MLB cancer survivor Trey Mancini had three hits for the Angels in his first big league game since 2023. College football, Texas Tech QB Brendan Sorsby has been granted a temporary injunction against the NCAA to play next season. And NHL, Peter Laviolette will be the next head coach of the Los Angeles Kings. Gethin Coolbaugh, AP Sports.
7: This is Bird Note. And this is a sagebrush sparrow singing from atop a big sagebrush. As their name suggests, sagebrush sparrows live in dry, open shrublands. They winter in the desert southwest and migrate as far north as central Washington to breed each spring. About the size of a junco, sagebrush sparrows are dressed in soft grays and browns. You'll often spot these dapper birds singing from a high perch, making it easy to view the distinctive patch of dark feathers at the center of their otherwise white breast. Performance complete, the little bird hops back to the ground to forage for seeds and bugs with his flock. Look for them running rapidly about, with tails cocked up like scampering chipmunks. The sparrow's plaintive song seems to convey a sense of their precarious future in the West. Sagebrush sparrow populations have declined by more than 50% since 1970, largely due to habitat loss from urbanization, agricultural conversion, and wildfires. To support our remaining sagebrush sparrows, we have to protect the landscapes they call home. Learn more about sagebrush conservation at our website, birdnote.org.

Tom Petty, Johnny Cash, and more. More information can be found at BurrettOnTheMountain.com. From the WLRH Newsroom, I'm R.L. Terry. 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Taking a look at today's weather, after a mild start with temperatures in the upper 60s to around 70 degrees, we'll see a mix of sun and clouds through the morning hours. Afternoon highs will climb into the mid to upper 80s across much of North Alabama and southern Middle Tennessee. A few scattered showers and thunderstorms will be possible during the heat of the day, especially from mid-afternoon into the early evening, but many locations will remain dry for much of the day. Any storms that do develop could produce brief heavy rainfall and gusty winds. Tonight, partly cloudy skies return with lows setting back into the upper 60s. This same pattern is projected to continue throughout the rest of the week, with chances for afternoon and evening thunderstorms. 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I'm your host, R.L. Terry, and coming up next, we have part one of our story on the failed Space City USA theme park that was once going to call Huntsville home. So stick around to learn more.

0: It is Let's Get Weird with Katie and Marsha. I'm Marsha Ahrens, and this
1: is Katie Gataway.
0: Yay! On this episode, we are talking about Space City, USA, and you have somebody you want to introduce us to.
1: Space City, USA. Yeah, it was kind of a big project that was supposed to land here in Huntsville, but never did. But we do have someone to fill in the gaps today. That is Sue Ann Griffith. She is a local historian, not so local anymore. She moved to Wisconsin, but she still has a ton of Huntsville and North Alabama history up in that beautiful brain of hers. Hello, Sue Ann.
2: Hey.
1: So give us a little bit of your background as a historian.
2: Yes.
1: Local historian.
2: Historian's a generous term, I guess. I say that I have a history podcast, Lily Flag Signal, that currently on a little bit of a break because I moved away and whatnot. So research is a little bit harder when it's an 800-mile trip down to see anything in person. But did a lot of episodes for about 3 years on just various Huntsville history. The funkier, the better. And in the first seasons, one of the things I talked about, I kind of begrudgingly did a space race episode because that's the thing. I love the space race, but that's the thing people already know about. And like I said, if I was going for the more unusual, more hidden things, it was like, yep, space race, rocket design, Von Braun, etc. Or Von Braun, depending on who's doing the pronouncing.
1: What were we told? Von Braun?
0: Von F? Von Braun.
1: Von Braun.
0: Von Braun.
2: Fun, well, say Von Braun. I mean, this is the space race theme park was fun.
0: Von Braun.
2: The space race episode that I did, I was like, okay, well, I got to talk about that. But I wanted more like the local like development of how we have like 565, the interstate spur, because like when they did the interstate, originally interstate system, like Huntsville wasn't considered important enough. And then after the space program, like they added that on, and same with the parkway because the city expanded so fast. And that jump to being a big city caused by the space race, like I looked more at that. And this bizarro theme park that I had otherwise never heard of, I kept reading about it in documents from the time and people talking about it. And I was like, why have I never heard of this? And long story short, it's because it never actually was really built, which that in itself is fun. They got pretty far along for a failed amusement park.
1: There were remnants though, right?
2: Yes. To get, I guess the background on this, it was in early 1964, they announced, hey, we're going to have, this company got together and said, hey, we're going to have a theme park called Space City USA. And it's out close to where the Trash Pandas play off Zurt, which I found out the family pronounces it Zurt. Fun fact.
0: Zurt.
2: They've accepted that the road is Zurt. So some of the family members reached out and said, hey, that's my last name. And we say it differently than the road, but like, we're not mad. but in that area, the town Madison development's out there now. But there was no development the way we think of now. Like no one was driving out there to

0: have a good time at a business or restaurant or amusement park. And so they said, okay, we're going to put it out there. We want to rival Disneyland. They did auditions. They got far enough in. There were like talent scouts for auditions. They were trying to get like TV appearance contracts and doing all of this, you know, like behind the scenes stuff where people were trying out to work there.
1: To be like characters? Well, there was a Land of Oz.
0: Originally they said there were going to be 10 lands, depending on which publication you're looking at, because like as they developed it more, it changed a little bit. But they had there was a Wizard of Oz or Land of Oz theme, which the pictures for it, it looks a little Alice in Wonderland too. Like they had mushrooms in there, and you ride on a giant caterpillar on like it looks like a slide.
2: Okay.
0: And they have little trains and ride in a swan boat and a carousel. So there's some normal stuff in there too, or, you know, relatively normal. They also had like the Lost World, which is like Jurassic Park, but the dinosaurs aren't real. And it was supposed to have a volcano in a lake out there. And they, one of the rides near that lake, a little bit of that was paved and is still there today. Like there's in one of the apartment complexes off of Zurt, you can see like this little bit of pavement that's not a sidewalk really, or wasn't like intended to be, and that's where they were going to put some of the tracks. So there's little pieces, but it never fully got built. But so they wanted characters to play like Lost World, Land of Oz. Moon City was what they were calling it, and that one, of course, space station, very Jetsons themed.
1: It's going to be like a lunar module restaurant as well, I read.
0: And it almost has like an Epcot vibe. Back when Epcot was supposed to be like, oh, here's like the city of the future and technology advancements. Like they had that kind of idea to it.
1: Okay, I don't know if you know this, Sue-Ann, but you are talking with somebody who is obsessed with theme parks. Like that is my niche. So this is my haven. I wanted to talk about the different lands a little bit. Lost World, dinosaur models all over the place. You see that now in Universal Studios. Dead Man's Island, I think that looks and sounds just like Neverland from Peter Pan, minus Skull Island or whatever. But I wanted to know from your perspective, how exactly did the planners feel that it could compete with other theme parks in the nation? I mean, Disneyland opened up 10 years prior to when it was supposed to open, just about.
0: Yeah, and some of it, I think, was just this idea of, at the time, like, we didn't have Six Flags. We didn't have a lot of the other parks. Right. So it would have been, just for the size, a novelty. Just like a lot of people, like, that's why they go to Anaheim. And then now, like, Orlando. No offense to the rest of the city of Orlando, but, like, a lot of people, that's why they go there. Like, there's a reason that we have cheap flights to Orlando, and it's not just, like, the food in Orlando. Again, no offense to Orlando. It's the theme parks. And so I think they were trying that same, from their advertising and their press statements and whatnot, they were trying to make that sort of thing where it's like, oh, Huntsville, we're going to put it kind of on the map more for the theme park. Because it was already getting some popularity, again, because of the rocket design. So, like, okay, we're on our way up. Let's keep going that way by making this huge thing.
2: Hey there, it's Marcia. So, we've covered a lot on what possibly could have been America's best and wackiest theme park. So, still to come, hold on to your hats later this hour of Tennessee Valley Mornings. Who in their right mind thought a multi-themed park in Huntsville could rival Disneyland? And we learn about some of the priciest features, like a ski lift. Huntsville doesn't have any snow. And a volcano? What's happening? Tune in, part two of today's Let's Get Weird later this hour.
3: 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You want to stick around because later in the hour, we are going to have part two of that story. But coming up next on Tennessee Valley Mornings is the latest from Marketplace Tech. 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
4: File this under the definition of irony. Last month, the New York Times reported that a high-profile new book, The Future of Truth, How AI Reshapes Reality, includes several quotes that appear to be made up or misattributed. Author Steven Rosenbaum acknowledged he'd used AI in the writing process. One of the quotes came allegedly from a book by data journalist and NYU professor Meredith Broussard, a critique of trusting algorithms to make decisions in medicine. We have an unexpected connection to this story, so we called her up for a reaction.
6: I got an email from a New York Times reporter, Ben Mullen, and he said, I am writing about this book, The Future of Truth, and it includes a quote from you, and I wanted to verify that quote with you. And I looked at the quote, and I thought, that does not sound like me. That does not sound like my writing. I searched the text of my most recent book, More Than a Glitch, Confronting Race, Gender, and Ability Bias in Tech. And no, this quote does not appear. And then I looked in my earlier book, Artificial Unintelligence, nothing. Then I searched my entire hard drive from the past 11 years, and no. And I looked at it more closely and I thought, you know, this does not at all sound like the way I write, but this does sound like the way that I talk. And I found that I had in fact said this thing in a 2023 interview with you.
4: I mean, this is just a perfect illustration of the what I think is the thesis of the book, you know, which is about the problems that AI may introduce into our epistemics. I mean, what did you sort of take from this situation?
6: I mean, I would argue this is an illustration of the fact that AI is not infallible. It does not actually work the way that most people think it works. So most people use an AI chatbot for something simple like, you know, a simple question. And they just go about assuming that what the AI gives you is useful and true. And it's actually not. I like to think about an experiment that Julia Angwin and Alondra Nelson ran around the last election. What they did is they evaluated AI chatbots according to the accuracy of their responses to simple questions about election access. And they found that the chatbots were wrong about 50% of the time. So I'd like to assume that a chatbot is going to be wrong half the time. And I find that's actually a much more helpful way of using a chatbot.
4: That's Meredith Broussard at NYU. I'm Megan McCarty-Carino, and that's Marketplace Tech. This is APM.
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3: 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Terry. 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
11: I'm Dr. Anthony Lizowitz, and this is Climate Connections. What happens in Vegas stays in Vegas, but
12: what happens in the Arctic does not stay in the Arctic.
11: That's Walt Meyer, a senior research scientist at the National Snow and Ice Data Center at the University of Colorado. He says Arctic sea ice is shrinking dramatically. Each March, sea ice covers a greater area than at any other time of the year. But this year, that peak coverage was the lowest on record since satellites began measuring it in 1979. This decline has far-reaching consequences, because sea ice acts as an air conditioner for the Earth's climate. The white sea ice reflects a lot of sunlight back into space, while dark open ocean absorbs more solar energy as heat. So as the ice shrinks and more water is exposed, temperatures are rising quickly.
12: The Arctic is warming about 3 times as fast as the rest of the globe, largely due to the loss of sea ice.
11: And Meyer says Arctic warming can affect weather patterns at lower latitudes.
12: We can potentially get more extreme weather, more extreme heat waves, and potentially more extreme storms.
11: So Meyer says that the rapid loss of sea ice in the Arctic has consequences around the world and indicates bigger changes to come. Climate Connections is produced by the Yale Center for Environmental Communication. 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
3: 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I'm your host, R.L. Terry. And coming up next, Bob Nance is here with your latest political and civic news in the greater Huntsville and northern Alabama area. 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
13: With the Tennessee Valley Political Roundup, I'm Bob Nance. At the beginning of February this year, the Madison County Service Center on North Memorial Parkway opened its two ChargePoint public charging stations. While the county does not offer statistics on their usage, anecdotal evidence shows that the use is moderate with few wait times. The counties surrounding Huntsville have high growth in the electric vehicle market. With an estimated statewide adoption of approximately 16,000 vehicles, most in the Birmingham metropolitan area, Birmingham averages about 10 electric vehicles for every 1,000 residents, while Huntsville and the surrounding counties, including Madison County, is just under 9 for every 1,000 people, while most other counties average less than 2 per 1,000 registered vehicles. Not to be outdone, the state of Tennessee's proliferation of electric vehicles far outpaces that of Alabama. While Alabama boasts over 16,000 EVs on the road statewide, Tennessee has almost 70,000. Tennessee's adoption of electric vehicles has been driven by more than just a preference for all things electric, as Tennessee manufactures more than 50,000 electric vehicles in many facilities, including Spring Hill and Chattanooga. Alabama's production of EVs is approximately 15% of that. Planned for September of this year in the town of Tanner, the Alabama EV Technology Center will begin educating hundreds of technicians, manufacturing workers, and engineers in the specifics of EV production as Alabama focuses on a more generalized manufacturing plan to integrate EVs with the production of fossil fuel-driven vehicles in the future. No matter what you drive to get to your local legislative meetings, there are a few left for this week. Beginning today at 11 a.m., the Albertville City Council meets at the City Council Chambers on West Main Street. The town of Hayden, Alabama, at 6 p.m. tonight, holds its town council meeting. Highland Lake, Alabama, will meet at 6 p.m. for their regular town council meeting. The town of Hollywood, Alabama, will meet at 6 p.m. this evening in the Hollywood Town Hall. The town council in Cleveland, Alabama, meets at 6:30 p.m. in the Cleveland Town Hall. And the city of Hartselle will meet at 7 p.m. for their regular city council meeting in City Hall on Chestnut Street. This has been the Tennessee Valley Political Roundup. I'm Bob Nance. 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
14: AP News, I'm Marcela Sanchez. President Trump says the pilots involved in a U.S. Army helicopter crash near the Strait of Hormuz are okay. The AP's Haya Pindrani has more.
15: The pilots are fine, yeah.
16: And what?
15: Nobody injured.
17: Those comments were made to journalists late Monday while at John F. Kennedy International Airport after the NBA Finals in New York.
15: We are going to issue a report tomorrow. But the pilots are fine.
17: The New York Times first reported that a U.S. Army attack helicopter went down near the strait in unclear circumstances. The crash came after Iran and Israel exchanged fire, imperiling talks over solidifying a shaky ceasefire in the Iran war.
18: I'm Haya Pinjwani.
14: The president also insisted an Iran deal is coming.
15: If we go and bomb, which we can do very easily if we want, and we spend another 2 or 3 weeks bombing, they'll have nothing left whatsoever. But you won't have the strait open for months. If we do the bombing, you know, a lot of people are going to be killed. Who wants to do that? I don't. And we'll have a signed document that's actually stronger than doing the bombing.
14: Maine, Nevada, South Carolina, and North Dakota are holding primary elections today. Graham Plattner faces no serious opposition for the Maine Democratic Senate nomination, but he is fighting to rebuild his credibility. Just a week ago, revelations surfaced that Plattner had engaged in sexually explicit messages with multiple women while married. And then the New York Times reported new allegations about his behavior during previous relationships. In the southern Philippines, at least 37 people have been killed and over 32,000 have been displaced after a 7.8 magnitude quake struck the region yesterday. World shares were mostly higher today, with tech shares leading gains after Wall Street recovered some of its sell-off from last week. Oil prices fell back after surging yesterday. More stories at apnews.com. This is AP News. A referee traveling from overseas to officiate the World Cup was sent home after being denied entry. Correspondent Gethin Kulbaugh reports.
16: Somali referee Omar Artan won't officiate in the World Cup after being denied entry into the United States. U.S. Customs and Border Protection said Monday that a Somali national who was planning to referee in the World Cup had been denied entry after arriving to Miami International Airport from Istanbul on Saturday. While the CBP statement didn't mention the person by name, Artan is the only World Cup referee from Somalia. FIFA confirmed later Monday that Artan wouldn't be able to train and officiate at the World Cup. I'm Gethin Kulbaugh.
14: The San Antonio Spurs beat the New York Knicks in Game 3 of the NBA Finals last night. The Spurs will get a chance to even the series in Game 4 tomorrow at Madison Square Garden. I'm Marcela Sanchez, AP News.
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21: 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Headlining will be a tribute to the blues with Jess Goggins and Mike Roberts. 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
3: 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I'm your host, R.L. Terry. Coming up next is part two of our story on the failed Space City USA theme park that was once going to call Huntsville home. You never know what you're going to learn here on WLRH. I love theme parks, published a book on theme parks several years ago, and I did not know about Space City USA. So I am so excited to learn more about this project. So if I'm interested in it, you will definitely want to stick around to learn the rest of the story. Tennessee Valley Mornings continues next with all the programming that you have come to expect, love, adore, and keep you company on your morning commute. So keep the dial right here. Good night.

0: Welcome back to Let's Get Weird with Katie and Marcia. I would be Marcia, of course. Poor Katie is still sneezing into a hanky somewhere. I feel for her. But hopefully, she'll be back this Friday for our weekly New to You music segment. In part one, we talked with North Alabama history buff Sue Ann Griffith, who told us about the concepts and the enticing draw of what never was to come about, a theme park in Huntsville, Alabama, where Town Medicine is now called Space City, USA. With all sorts of whiz-bang, dazzling features, you have to wonder, who were the people that were proposing this park? Who actually had the idea and were like, yes, let's do this. Huntsville needs an amusement park.
1: So the guy that you get a lot of the information from was Robert Cox, and he was the PR guy. And that's how you, like, there's a lot of the stuff that we know that they were willing to share with the public. Like, he was the one putting that out.
0: Yeah.
1: But they had their own company that they formed just for this, Skylim, which sounds way too much like Skyrim every time I try to pronounce it.
0: That was a great video game.
2: For you nerds out there.
1: It was when I was recording the show, too. I had to be very careful how I pronounce it. Because, like, no, it's not associated. It's not the same thing. A lot of the money, though, was coming in from just people in town who, again, were kind of buying into this. Like, oh, we're going to get our town on the map. We're going to be famous. I can't wait to tell people I'm from Huntsville and that you may have heard of us from the theme park.
2: You know, from the theme park?
1: You know. You're cool, right? You know about theme parks.
0: So I wonder if people in Orlando, that's what they say. I'm from Orlando, you know, the theme park.
1: I mean,
2: there are several in Orlando.
1: So they got people in town to buy into it. And after I put the episode out, I learned something that, this is one of those things, like, you have to be talking about it and then people hear it and they're like, oh, hey, by the way, this reminded me. I had a number of people reach out that their parents or grandparents, uncles, et cetera, who were adults in the early 60s, did contribute some. And just because the theme park never came about, which I'll get to that in a sec, that there were some hard feelings because you didn't get your money back.
0: Right.
1: So in terms of the idea and selling it, that was Robert Cox and Skylim, but the money itself, that was just Huntsvillians in some ways. Like, they got buy-in from 2 million shares of stocks, each at $2.50 each.
0: Wow.
1: So they, that's a decent amount. They originally claimed, so they were selling all this in 64. They announced it. They started selling it. And they said, hey, we're going to open summer of 65.
0: It's only going to be. Whoa.
1: Yeah. Only being, $5 million in construction, we're going to get this done, which, again, in 60s money. So they were like, yeah, in like 10 months, we'll have it done. It'll be great.
2: What parts of the park would have been the most expensive to foot?
1: I feel, looking at it, so they were going to have a volcano.
0: That's ambitious.
1: The dinosaur land. So I don't have the financial documents, but just looking at the mock-ups, that was going to be big. They were also going to have three transportation things that look big. One was that Dead Man's Island you mentioned. That was an island. So they were going to have a little few boats running out to that, including, this is the early 60s problematic. They had an Old South section of the park as well. And it was going to have a paddle boat. And I love a good paddle boat. But they were going to have an Annabelle themed part of the park, which that part wouldn't have been expensive. I think that's where the character actors were going to come in. But you can definitely tell this was a, like, early 60s that's not ideal in a park that was supposed to be, because the idea was like, oh, we're going to celebrate the past and the future, but for some reason people felt the need that when they said the past, that really just meant back before the Civil War. But I feel like the paddle boats were going to be another big cost. And then over the island they were going to have not a ski lift, but those ski lift chairs on a rail, so you could go over the lake. This is definitely definitely safe. I'm sure they had the height of security and safety precautions.
0: Not enclosed ski lift, but just the chairs. Is that what you're
1: right.
0: saying?
1: Oh,
0: okay. Yeah, that's nice.
1: Yeah, from the pictures, it looks like, and they have one of these in Gatlinburg. Like, I've been on these before where you just go up like the side of a mountain. But I mean, my faith in 60s safety protocol is a little iffy. I have a 60s car and the seatbelts are removable. So that's my impression of 60s safety. Well, again, we were building moon rockets, though. We couldn't have been the worst.
2: I also wanted to ask, I read that Space City USA was not the initial title.
1: And I don't know a lot about the original
2: Time World.
1: Oh yeah. Okay. They had the time circle and they were gonna have a fake time machine.
2: Where you enter the park.
1: Yeah, that tracks. And they not to just be like, oh yeah, that tracks, but yeah, that tracks.
2: But I wonder who had the idea to like change it from Time World to Space City USA. Because I mean, of course the space race is going on, so maybe that was the thought behind it, but that transition I'm curious about.
1: Again, I don't know the people personally that were involved in this, but looking at the timelines of how they published everything out and how they were pushing out the material, it seems very quickly planned and executed. Mm-hmm. Like, I mean, okay, I'm making fun of myself in it. And then, oh yeah, we can just start a podcast. Like, how hard can it be kind of way? Like, oh yeah, we'll just have this. It's going to be just funded by the community. We can just hear some plans. Let's go. And there may have been a lot happening behind the scenes before this. It didn't show, I guess, is the best way to put that. They said they were like, oh, we're going to have 1 million visitors a year. Like huge lofty goals, which for perspective, it wasn't until 2019 that the Space and Rocket Center got 1 million visitors in a year. So they were dreaming big. And the fact that what had them fall apart was there were construction issues and bad weather that stopped them from being able to do construction at the pace they wanted. If that much of a delay causes your entire scheme to fall apart, like I have some questions on the planning.
0: There's even more to this interview. 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We're on Facebook and Instagram. 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Thanks to our guest, Sue Ann Griffith. Her Huntsville History podcast is Lily Flag's Signal. That is Flag with 2 G's. I'm Marcia Ahrens. Katie Gannaway and I will be back Friday with more Let's Get Weird on Tennessee Valley Mornings here on 89.3 FM HD1.
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4: This is the Redstone Rocket Recap. I'm Demario Spence. Outdoor Recreation is hosting a free fishing event on the Tennessee River this Saturday. Alabama Free Fishing Day at the Colonel Carroll D. Hudson Recreation Area runs June 13th from 8 in the morning until 1 in the afternoon. Participants can fish without a state license for the duration of the event. Organizers will provide free worms and a lunchtime cookout while supplies last. No registration is required. The Tennessee River is considered one of the best freshwater fishing destinations in the United States, according to Outdoor Alabama magazine. Anglers are most likely to catch bluegill, bass, and catfish. Bluegill, often called bream in the South, are plentiful in these waters and a favorite among beginning anglers. The event is open to all ages and skill levels. Participants must have authorized access to Redstone Arsenal. Recreation badge holders may use the area directly. Coverage continues at the Redstone Rocket.
5: I am Marcela Sanchez with an AP News Minute. The U.S. Department of Agriculture has announced new cases of the New World screwworm. The AP's Lisa Dwyer says those cases have been found in Texas and New Mexico.
6: Agriculture Secretary Brooke Rollins.
7: These developments obviously represent a serious threat to our livestock and wildlife, but they haven't caught us off guard. We have been tracking this pest for a long time, and we have fought before, and we will do so again.
6: Rollins says the government will import sterile male flies to help eradicate eradicate the screw worm.
7: Those sterile flies will begin to come online this month, so very good timing.
6: And that building facilities in the U.S. is a top priority. Both Rollins and Texas Governor Greg Abbott urge residents to check their animals daily.
8: It is critical to stay vigilant and stay informed. We prevented and eradicated this pest before. We can do it again.
6: I'm Lisa Dwyer.
5: And I'm Marcela Sanchez.
9: This is the Composer's Datebook for June 9th. I'm John Burge. On today's date in 1904, the London Symphony gave its first concert. Founded as a musician-run ensemble along cooperative lines, its players shared the profits at the end of each season. So, from the start, they had to be entrepreneurial. In the era of silent movies, the LSO played in a London theater for major films of the day. By the 1930s, they were recording musical scores for early British sound films as well. One famous venture occurred in 1946 for a British movie titled The Instruments of the Orchestra, in which the LSO itself played a starring role, performing Benjamin Britten's The Young Person's Guide to the Orchestra, a work specially composed for the film. But the LSO's best-known film score recording dates from 1977. It was then that the LSO recorded the John Williams score for the first Star Wars movie. Speaking of titanically successful films, back in 1912, the LSO arranged a North American tour and was booked to sail on a brand new ocean liner named the Titanic. At the last minute, their tour schedule had to be changed, and fortunately, they sailed on a liner named the Baltic instead. Composer's Datebook is produced by APM, American Public Media, in conjunction with the American Composers Forum, reminding you that all music was once new.

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I'm your host, R.L. Terry. Coming up next hour, in case you missed part one of Let's Get Weird's story on the Huntsville theme park that failed to launch, Space City USA, you can hear the beginning of Alex and Katie's investigation into the history of the park. We'll also have your local and national headlines, weather updates, and more to start your day right.

mid-afternoon into the early evening, but many locations will remain dry for much of the day. Any storms that do develop could produce brief heavy rainfall and gusty winds. Tonight, partly cloudy skies return with lows setting back into the upper 60s. This same pattern is projected to continue throughout the rest of the week, with chances for afternoon and evening thunderstorms. 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I'm your host, R.L. Terry, and coming up next, we have part one of our story on the failed Space City USA theme park that was once going to call Huntsville home. So stick around to learn more.

0: It is Let's Get Weird with Katie and Marsha. I'm Marsha Ahrens, and this
1: is Katie Gataway. Yeah.
0: Yay! On this episode, we are talking about Space City, USA, and you have somebody you want to introduce us to.
1: Space City, USA. Yeah, it was kind of a big project that was supposed to land here in Huntsville, but never did. But we do have someone to fill in the gaps today. That is Sue Ann Griffith. She is a local historian, not so local anymore. She moved to Wisconsin, but she still has a ton of Huntsville and North Alabama history up in that beautiful brain of hers. Hello, Sue Ann.
2: Hey.
1: So give us a little bit of your background as a historian.
2: Yes.
1: Local historian.
2: Historian's a generous term, I guess. I say that I have a history podcast, Lily Flag Signal, that currently on a little bit of a break because I moved away and whatnot. So research is a little bit harder when it's an 800-mile trip down to see anything in person. But did a lot of episodes for about 3 years on just various Huntsville history. The funkier, the better. And in the first seasons, one of the things I talked about, I kind of begrudgingly did a space race episode because that's the thing. I love the space race, but that's the thing people already know about. And like I said, if I was going for the more unusual, more hidden things, it was like, yep, space race, rocket design, Von Braun, etc. Or Von Braun, depending on who's doing the pronouncing.
1: What were we told? Von Braun?
0: Von Braun.
2: Von Braun. I mean, the space race theme park was fun.
0: Von Braun.
2: The space race episode that I did, I was like, okay, well, I got to talk about that. But I wanted more like the local like development of how we have like 565, the interstate spur. Because like when they did the interstate, originally interstate system, like Huntsville wasn't considered important enough. And then after the space program, like they added that on. And same with the parkway, because the city expanded so fast. And that jump to being a big city caused by the space race, like I looked more at that. And this bizarro theme park that I had otherwise never heard of, I kept reading about it in documents from the time and people talking about it. And I was like, why have I never heard of this? And long story short, it's because it never actually was really built, which that in itself is fun. They got pretty far along for a failed amusement park.
1: There were remnants, though, right?
2: Yes. To get, I guess, the background on this, it was in early 1964, they announced, hey, we're going to have, the company got together and said, hey, we're going to have a theme park called Space City USA. And it's out close to where the Trash Pandas play off Zurt, which I found out the family pronounces it Zurt. Fun fact.
0: Zurt.
2: They've accepted that the road is Zurt. So some of the family members reached out and said, hey, that's my last name. And we say it differently than the road, but like, we're not mad. but in that area, the town Madison development's out there now. But there was no development the way we think of now. Like no one was driving out there to have a good time at a business or restaurant amusement park. And so they said, okay, we're going to put it out there. We want to rival Disneyland. They did auditions. They got far enough in. There were like talent scouts for auditions. They were trying to get like TV appearance contracts and doing all of this, you know, like behind the scenes stuff where people were trying out to work there.
0: To be like characters?
1: Well, there was a Land of Oz.
0: Oh,
2: originally they said there were going to be 10 lands, depending on which

0: publication you're looking at, because like as they developed it more, it changed a little bit. But they had, yeah, there was a Wizard of Oz or Land of Oz theme, which the pictures for it looks a little Alice in Wonderland too. Like they had mushrooms in there, and you ride on a giant caterpillar on, like, it looks like a slide. And little trains, and ride in a swan boat and a carousel. So there's some normal stuff in there too, or relatively normal. They also had like the Lost World, which is like Jurassic Park, but the dinosaurs aren't real. And it was supposed to have a volcano in a lake out there. And they one of the rides near that lake, a little bit of that was paved and is still there today. Like there's in one of the apartment complexes off of Zurt, you can see like this little bit of pavement that's not a sidewalk really, or wasn't like intended to be, and that's where they were going to put some of the tracks. So there's little pieces, but it never fully got built. But so they wanted characters to play like Lost World, Land of Oz. It Moon City was what they were calling it, and that one, of course, space station, very Jetsons themed in
1: There's
0: the
1: going to be like a lunar module restaurant as well, I read.
0: And it almost has like an Epcot vibe. Back when Epcot was supposed to be like, oh, here's like the city of the future and technology advancements. Like they had that kind of
1: Well,
0: idea to
1: okay, I don't know if you know this, Suanne, but you are talking with somebody who is obsessed with theme parks. Like that is my niche. So this is my haven. I wanted to talk about the different lands a little bit. Lost World, dinosaur models all over the place. You see that now in Universal Studios. Dead Man's Island. I think that looks and sounds just like Neverland from Peter Pan, minus Skull Island or whatever. But I wanted to know from your perspective, how exactly did the planners feel that it could compete with other theme parks in the nation? I mean, Disneyland opened up 10 years prior to when it was supposed to open, just about.
0: Yeah, and some of it I think was just this idea of at the time, like we didn't have Six Flags, we didn't have a lot of the other parks, so it would have been just for the size a novelty, just like a lot of people, like that's why they go to Anaheim and then now like Orlando. No offense to the rest of the city of Orlando, but like a lot of people, that's why they go there's the theme park. Like there's a reason that we have cheap flights to Orlando, and it's not just like the food in Orlando. Again, no offense to Orlando, it's the theme parks. And so I think they were trying that same from their advertising and their press statements and whatnot. They were trying to make that sort of thing where it's like, oh, Huntsville, we're gonna put it kind of on the map more for the theme park, because it was already getting some popularity again because of the rocket design. So like, okay, we're on our way up. Let's keep going that way by making this huge thing.
2: There, it's Marcia. So, we've covered a lot on what possibly could have been America's best and wackiest theme park. So, still to come, hold on to your hats later this hour of Tennessee Valley Mornings. Who in their right mind thought a multi-themed park in Huntsville could rival Disneyland? And we learn about some of the priciest features, like a ski lift. Psst, Huntsville doesn't have any snow. And a volcano? What's happening? Tune in, part two of today's Let's Get Weird later this hour.
3: What a fascinating story. You want to stick around because later in the hour, we are going to have part two of that story. But coming up next on Tennessee Valley Mornings is the latest from Marketplace Tech. 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Tennessee Valley Mornings on 89.3 WLRH continues next. 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
6: File this under the definition of irony. Last month, the New York Times reported that a high-profile new book, The Future of Truth: How AI Reshapes Reality, includes several quotes that appear to be made up or misattributed. Author Steven Rosenbaum acknowledged he'd used AI in the writing process. One of the quotes came allegedly from a book by data journalist and NYU professor Meredith Broussard, a critique of trusting algorithms to make decisions in medicine. We have an unexpected connection to this story, so we called her up for a reaction.
7: I got an email from a New York Times reporter, Ben Mullen, and he said, "I am writing about this book, The Future of Truth, and it includes a quote from you, and I wanted to verify that quote with you." And I looked at the quote, and I thought, that does not sound like me. That does not sound like my writing. I searched the text of my most recent book, More Than a Glitch, Confronting Race, Gender, and Ability Bias in Tech. And no, this quote does not appear. And then I looked in my earlier book, Artificial Unintelligence, nothing. Then I searched my entire hard drive from the past 11 years, and no. And I looked at it more closely and I thought, you know, this does not at all sound like the way I write, but this does sound like the way that I talk. And I found that I had in fact said this thing in a 2023 interview with you.
6: I mean, this is just a perfect illustration of the what I think is the thesis of the book, you know, which is about the problems that AI may introduce into our epistemics. I mean, what did you sort of take from this situation?
7: I mean, I would argue this is an illustration of the fact that AI is not infallible. It does not actually work the way that most people think it works. So most people use an AI chatbot for something simple, like, you know, a simple question. And they just go about assuming that what the AI gives you is useful and true. And it's actually not. I like to think about an experiment that Julia Angwin and Alondra Nelson ran around the last election. What they did is they evaluated AI chatbots according to the accuracy of their responses to simple questions about election access. And they found that the chatbots were wrong about 50% of the time. So I'd like to assume that a chatbot is going to be wrong half the time. And I find that's actually a much more helpful way of using a chatbot.
6: That's Meredith Broussard at NYU. I'm Megan McCarty-Carino, and that's Marketplace Tech. This is APM.
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3: 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Terry. 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There's always so much to learn on this show, so stick around.
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13: I'm Dr. Anthony Lizowitz, and this is Climate Connections. What happens in Vegas stays in Vegas, but
14: what happens in the Arctic does not stay in the Arctic.
13: That's Walt Meyer, a senior research scientist at the National Snow and Ice Data Center at the University of Colorado. He says Arctic sea ice is shrinking dramatically. Each March, sea ice covers a greater area than at any other time of the year. But this year, that peak coverage was the lowest on record since satellites began measuring it in 1979. This decline has far-reaching consequences, because sea ice acts as an air conditioner for the Earth's climate. The white sea ice reflects a lot of sunlight back into space, while dark open ocean absorbs more solar energy as heat. So as the ice shrinks and more water is exposed, temperatures are rising quickly.
14: The Arctic is warming about 3 times as fast as the rest of the globe, largely due to the loss of sea ice.
13: And Meyer says Arctic warming can affect weather patterns at lower latitudes.
14: We can potentially get more extreme weather, more extreme heat waves, and potentially more extreme storms.
13: So Meyer says that the rapid loss of sea ice in the Arctic has consequences around the world and indicates bigger changes to come. Climate Connections is produced by the Yale Center for Environmental Communication. To learn more about climate change, visit climateconnections.org.
3: 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Terry. And coming up next, Bob Nance is here with your latest political and civic news in the greater Huntsville and northern Alabama area. 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
15: With the Tennessee Valley Political Roundup, I'm Bob Nance. At the beginning of February this year, the Madison County Service Center on North Memorial Parkway opened its two ChargePoint public charging stations. While the county does not offer statistics on their usage, anecdotal evidence shows that the use is moderate with few wait times. The counties surrounding Huntsville have high growth in the electric vehicle market. With an estimated statewide adoption of approximately 16,000 vehicles, most in the Birmingham metropolitan area, Birmingham averages about 10 electric vehicles for every 1,000 residents, while Huntsville and the surrounding counties, including Madison County, is just under 9 for every 1,000 people, while most other counties average less than 2 per 1,000 registered vehicles. Not to be outdone, the state of Tennessee's proliferation of electric vehicles far outpaces that of Alabama. While Alabama boasts over 16,000 EVs on the road statewide, Tennessee has almost 70,000. Tennessee's adoption of electric vehicles has been driven by more than just a preference for all things electric, as Tennessee manufactures more than 50,000 electric vehicles in many facilities, including Spring Hill and Chattanooga. Alabama's production of EVs is approximately 15% of that. Planned for September of this year in the town of Tanner, the Alabama EV Technology Center will begin educating hundreds of technicians, manufacturing workers, and engineers in the specifics of EV production as Alabama focuses on a more generalized manufacturing plan to integrate EVs with the production of fossil fuel-driven vehicles in the future. No matter what you drive to get to your local legislative meetings, there are a few left for this week. Beginning today at 11 a.m., the Albertville City Council meets at the City Council Chambers on West Main Street. The town of Hayden, Alabama, at 6 p.m. tonight, holds its town council meeting. Highland Lake, Alabama, will meet at 6 p.m. for their regular town council meeting. The town of Hollywood, Alabama, will meet at 6 p.m. this evening in the Hollywood Town Hall. The town council in Cleveland, Alabama, meets at 6:30 p.m. in the Cleveland Town Hall. And the city of Hartselle will meet at 7 p.m. for their regular city council meeting in City Hall on Chestnut Street. This has been the Tennessee Valley Political Roundup. I'm Bob Nance. 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
16: AP News, I'm Marcela Sanchez. Voters in Maine, Nevada, South Carolina, and North Dakota will head to the polls today for primary elections. But much of the political world will be focused on Maine's U.S. Senate contest. Neither Republican incumbent Senator Susan Collins nor Democratic challenger Graham Plantner is facing serious opposition for their party's nomination. But today marks an especially significant moment for Plantner, the embattled veteran and oyster farmer who's fighting to rebuild his credibility in a campaign rocked by controversy. In Los Angeles, progressive city council member Nithya Raman has advanced to a November runoff against Mayor Karen Bass. The outcome means Spencer Pratt, a Republican and former reality television personality from The Hills, is out of the running.
17: In other news, the AP's Lisa Dwyer reports that a six-figure visa fee has been struck down.
18: A federal judge has struck down the Trump administration's $100,000 fee on new H-1B visas, siding with 20 states, saying the executive branch exceeded its authority. The Trump administration announced the much higher fee in September as a way of preventing foreign workers from taking American jobs, setting off confusion and panic for those affected. The ruling contradicts an earlier federal court decision that denied a request by the U.S. Chamber of Commerce to strike down the visa fee. There is yet another case in San Francisco setting up the possibility for appellate court clashes. I'm Lisa Dwyer.
17: The U.S. Department of Agriculture has confirmed three more cases of the New World screwworm. So far, there are five confirmed cases of the flesh-eating cattle parasite, three calves and a goat in Texas, and a dog from neighboring Lea County, New Mexico. More information at apnews.com. This is AP News. 32,000 people have been displaced by this week's earthquake in the Philippines. AP correspondent Charles de Ledesma reports.
19: Rescues search ruined buildings in the southern Philippines on Tuesday to ensure no one's still trapped, a day after one of the strongest earthquakes to hit the country in a half century killed well over 30 people. However, just a few people are considered missing on official records in the southern province, near where the 7.8 magnitude quake struck Monday morning, but the Office of Civil Defense acknowledged several collapsed and heavily damaged buildings must be thoroughly inspected for possible survivors or casualties. In the city, General Santos, senior FAR officer Perfecto Roda says he's deploying canines, dogs specifically trained to assist law enforcement agencies in the search. I'm Charles de Ledesma.
17: The quake was centered off Mindanao, the second most populous Philippine island. I'm Marcela Sanchez.
3: 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And coming up later this hour here on Tennessee Valley Mornings is part two of our story on the failed Space City USA theme park that was once going to call Huntsville home. 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
3: 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I'm your host, R.L. Terry. Coming up next is part two of our story on the failed Space City USA theme park that was once going to call Huntsville home. You never know what you're going to learn here on WLRH. I love theme parks. Published a book on theme parks several years ago, and I did not know about Space City USA. So I am so excited to learn more about this project. So if I'm interested in it, you will definitely want to stick around to learn the rest of the story. Tennessee Valley Mornings continues next with all the programming that you have come to expect, love, adore, and keep you company on your morning commute. So keep the dial right here.

0: Welcome back to Let's Get Weird with Katie and Marcia. I would be Marcia, of course. Poor Katie is still sneezing into a hanky somewhere. I feel for her. But hopefully, she'll be back this Friday for our weekly New to You music segment. In part one, we talked with North Alabama history buff Sue Ann Griffith, who told us about the concepts and the enticing draw of what never was to come about, a theme park in Huntsville, Alabama, where Town Medicine is now called Space City, USA. With all sorts of whiz-bang, dazzling features, you have to wonder, who were the people that were proposing this park? Who actually had the idea and were like, yes, let's do this. Huntsville needs an amusement park.
1: So the guy that you get a lot of the information from was Robert Cox, and he was the PR guy. And that's how you, like, there's a lot of stuff that we know that they were willing to share with the public. Like, he was the one putting that out.
0: Yeah.
1: But they had their own company that they formed just for this, Skylim, which sounds way too much like Skyrim every time I try to pronounce it.
0: That was a great video game.
2: For you nerds out there.
1: It was when I was recording the show, too. I had to be very careful how I pronounce it, because, like, no, it's not associated. It's not the same thing. A lot of the money, though, was coming in from just people in town who, again, we're kind of buying into this. Like, oh, we're going to get our town on the map. We're going to be famous. Can't wait to tell people I'm from Huntsville and that they you may have heard of us from the theme park.
2: You know, from the theme park?
1: You know. You're cool, right? You know about theme parks.
0: So I wonder if people in Orlando, that's what they say. I'm from Orlando, you know, the theme park.
1: I mean,
2: Even though there are several in Orlando.
1: So they got people in town to buy into it. And after I put the episode out, I learned something that this is one of those things, like, you have to be talking about it and then people hear it and they're like, oh, hey, by the way, this reminded me. I had a number of people reach out that their parents or grandparents, uncles, et cetera, who were adults in the early 60s, did contribute some. And just because the theme park never came about, which I'll get to that in a sec, that there were some hard feelings because you didn't get your money back.
0: Right.
1: So in terms of the idea and selling it, that was Robert Cox and Skylim, but the money itself, that was just Huntsvillians in some ways. Like, they got buy-in from 2 million shares of stocks, each at $2.50 each.
0: Wow.
1: So they, that's a decent amount. They originally claimed, so they're selling all this in 64. They announced it. They start selling it. And they said, hey, we're going to open summer of 65. Only being, $5 million in construction, we're going to get this done, which, again, in 60s money. So they were like, yeah, in like 10 months, we'll have it done. It'll be great.
2: What part of the or parts of the park would have been the most expensive to foot?
1: I feel looking at it. So they were going to have a volcano.
0: that's ambitious.
1: The dinosaur land. So I don't have the financial documents, but just looking at the mock-ups, that was going to be big. They were also going to have three transportation things that look big. One was that Dead Man's Island you mentioned. That was an island. So they were going to have a little few boats running out to that, including, this was the early 60s problematic. They had an Old South section of the park as well. And it was going to have a paddle boat. And I love a good paddle boat. But they were going to have an Annabellean themed part of the park, which that part wouldn't have been expensive. I think that's where the character actors were going to come in. But you can definitely tell this was a, like, early 60s. That's not ideal in a park that was supposed to be, because the idea was, oh, we're going to celebrate the past and the future, but for some reason people felt the need that when they said the past, that really just meant back before the Civil War. But I feel like the paddle boats were going to be another big cost. And then over the island they were going to have not a ski lift, but those ski lift chairs on a rail, so you could go over the lake. This was definitely safe, I'm sure. They had the height of security and safety precautions.
0: Not enclosed, not enclosed ski lift, but just the chairs. Is that what you're saying?
1: Right.
2: Oh, okay.
0: Yeah, that's nice.
1: Yeah, from the pictures, it looks like, and they have one of these in Gatlinburg. Like, I've been on these before where you just go up, like, the side of a mountain. But, I mean, my faith in 60s safety protocol is a little iffy. I have a 60s car, and the seatbelts are removable. So that's my impression of 60s safety. Well, again, we were building moon rockets, though. We couldn't have been the worst.
2: I also wanted to ask, I read that Space City USA was not the initial title.
1: And I don't know a lot about the original
2: Time World.
1: Oh yeah. Okay. They had the time circle and they were gonna have a fake time machine.
2: Where you enter the park.
1: Yeah, that tracks. And they not to just be like, oh yeah, that tracks, but yeah, that tracks.
2: But I wonder who had the idea to like change it from Time World to Space City USA. Because I mean, of course the space race is going on, so maybe that was the thought behind it, but that transition I'm curious about.
1: Again, I don't know the people personally that were involved in this, but looking at the timelines of how they published everything out and how they were pushing out the material, it seems very quickly planned and executed. Mm-hmm. Like, I mean, okay, I'm making fun of myself in it. And then, oh yeah, we can just start a podcast. Like, how hard can it be kind of way? Like, oh yeah, we'll just have this. It's going to be just funded by the community. We can just hear some plans. Let's go. And there may have been a lot happening behind the scenes before this. It didn't show, I guess, is the best way to put that. They said they were like, oh, we're going to have 1 million visitors a year. Like, huge, lofty goals, which, for perspective, it wasn't until 2019 that the Space and Rocket Center got 1 million visitors in a year. So they were dreaming big. And the fact that what had them fall apart was there were construction issues and bad weather that stopped them from being able to do construction at the pace they wanted. If that much of a delay causes your entire scheme to fall apart, like, I have some questions on the planning.
0: There's even more to this interview. Find the full interview plus amazing Space City USA memorabilia photos on our website, WLRH.org, and share it with your friends online. We're on Facebook and Instagram. Just search WLRH. Thanks to our guest, Sue Ann Griffith. Her Huntsville History podcast is Lily Flag's Signal. That is flag with two G's. I'm Marcia Ahrens. Katie Ganaway and I will be back Friday with more Let's Get Weird on Tennessee Valley Mornings here on 89.3 FM HD1.
3: This is Bird Note. And this is a sagebrush sparrow singing from atop a big sagebrush. As their name suggests, sagebrush sparrows live in dry, open shrublands. They winter in the desert southwest and migrate as far north as central Washington to breed each spring. About the size of a junco, sagebrush sparrows are dressed in soft grays and browns. You'll often spot these dapper birds singing from a high perch, making it easy to view the distinctive patch of dark feathers at the center of their otherwise white breast. Performance complete, the little bird hops back to the ground to forage for seeds and bugs with his flock. Look for them running rapidly about, with tails cocked up like scampering chipmunks. The sparrow's plaintive song seems to convey a sense of their precarious future in the West. Sagebrush sparrow populations have declined by more than 50% since 1970, largely due to habitat loss from urbanization, agricultural conversion, and wildfires. To support our remaining sagebrush sparrows, we have to protect the landscapes they call home. Learn more about sagebrush conservation at our website, birdnote.org. I'm Michael Stein.
4: 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I'm DeMario Spence. 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Alabama Free Fishing Day at the Colonel Carroll D. Hudson Recreation Area runs June 13th from 8 in the morning until 1 in the afternoon. Participants can fish without a state license for the duration of the event. Organizers will provide free worms and a lunchtime cookout while supplies last. 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The Tennessee River is considered one of the best freshwater fishing destinations in the United States, according to Outdoor Alabama magazine. Anglers are most likely to catch bluegill, bass, and catfish. Bluegill, often called bream in the South, are plentiful in these waters and a favorite among beginning anglers. The event is open to all ages and skill levels. Participants must have authorized access to Redstone Arsenal. Recreation badge holders may use the area directly. Coverage continues at theredstonerocket.com.
5: This is the Composer's Datebook for June 9th. I'm John Burge. On today's date in 1904, the London Symphony gave its first concert. Founded as a musician-run ensemble along cooperative lines, its players shared the profits at the end of each season. So, from the start, they had to be entrepreneurial. In the era of silent movies, the LSO played in a London theater for major films of the day. By the 1930s, they were recording musical scores for early British sound films as well. One famous venture occurred in 1946 for a British movie titled The Instruments of the Orchestra, in which the LSO itself played a starring role, performing Benjamin Britten's The Young Person's Guide to the Orchestra, a work specially composed for the film. But the LSO's best-known film score recording dates from 1977. It was then that the LSO recorded the John Williams score for the first Star Wars movie. Speaking of titanically successful films, back in 1912, the LSO arranged a North American tour and was booked to sail on a brand new ocean liner named the Titanic. At the last minute, their tour schedule had to be changed, and fortunately, they sailed on a liner named the Baltic instead. Composer's Datebook is produced by APM, American Public Media, in conjunction with the American Composers Forum, reminding you that all music was once new.

0: It is Let's Get Weird with Katie and Marsha. I'm Marsha Ahrens, and this
1: is Katie Gataway.
0: Yeah. Yay! On this episode, we are talking about Space City USA, and you have somebody you want to introduce us to.
1: Space City USA. Yeah, it was kind of a big project that was supposed to land here in Huntsville, but never did. But we do have someone to fill in the gaps today. That is Sue Ann Griffith. She is a local historian. Not so local anymore. She moved to Wisconsin, but she still has a ton of Huntsville and North Alabama history up in that beautiful brain of hers. Hello, Sue Ann.
2: Hey.
1: So give us a little bit of your background as a historian.
2: Yes.
1: Local historian.
2: Historian's a generous term, I guess. I say that I have a history podcast, Lily Flag Signal, that currently on a little bit of a break because I moved away and whatnot. So research is a little bit harder when it's an 800-mile trip down to see anything in person. But did a lot of episodes for about 3 years on just various Huntsville history. The funkier, the better. And in the first seasons, one of the things I talked about, I kind of begrudgingly did a space race episode because that's the thing. I love the space race, but that's the thing people already know about. And like I said, if I was going for the more unusual, more hidden things, it was like, yep, space race, rocket design, Von Braun, etc. Or Von Braun, depending on who's doing the pronouncing.
1: What were we told? Von Braun?
0: Von Braun.
1: Von Braun.
0: Von Braun.
2: Von Braun. I mean, theme park was fun.
0: Von Braun.
2: The space race episode that I did, I was like, okay, well, I got to talk about that. But I wanted more like the local like development of how we have like 565, the interstate spur, because like when they did the interstate, originally interstate system, like Huntsville wasn't considered important enough. And then after the space program, like they added that on, and same with the parkway because the city expanded so fast. And that jump to being a big city caused by the space race, like I looked more at that. And this bizarro theme park that I had otherwise never heard of, I kept reading about it in documents from the time and people talking about it. And I was like, why have I never heard of this? And long story short, it's because it never actually was really built, which that in itself is fun. They got pretty far along for a failed amusement park.
1: There were remnants though, right?
2: Yes. To get, I guess the background on this, it was in early 1964, they announced, hey, we're going to have, this company got together and said, hey, we're going to have a theme park called Space City USA. And it's out close to where the Trash Pandas play off Zurt, which I found out the family pronounces it Zurt. Fun fact.
0: Zurt.
2: They've accepted that the road is Zurt. So some of the family members reached out and said, hey, that's my last name. And we say it differently than the road, but like, we're not mad. but in that area, the Town Madison development's out there now. But there was no development the way we think of now. Like no one was driving out there to have a good time at a business or restaurant amusement park. And so they said, okay, we're going to put it out there. We want to rival Disneyland. They did auditions. They got far enough in. There were like talent scouts for auditions. They were trying to get like TV appearance contracts and doing all of this, you know, like behind the scenes stuff where people were trying out to work there.
0: To be like characters?
1: Well, there was a Land of Oz.
0: Oh,
2: Originally they said there were going to be 10 lands, depending on which publication you're looking at. Because like as they developed it more, it changed a little bit. But they had, there was a Wizard of Oz or Land of Oz theme, which the pictures for it, it looks a little Alice in Wonderland too. Like they had mushrooms in there and you ride on a giant caterpillar on like, it looks like a slide.
0: Okay.
2: And they have little trains and ride in a swan boat and a carousel. So there's some normal stuff in there too, or, you know, relatively normal. They also had like the Lost World, which is like Jurassic Park, but the dinosaurs aren't real. and it was supposed to have a volcano in a lake out there. And they, one of the rides near that lake, a little bit of that was paved and is still there today. Like there's

0: in one of the apartment complexes off of Zurt, you can see like this little bit of pavement that's not a sidewalk, mm-hmm. really, or wasn't like intended to be, and that's where they were going to put some of the tracks. So there's little pieces, but it never fully got built. But so they wanted characters to play like Lost World, Land of Oz. Right. Moon City was what they were calling it. And that one, of course, space station, very Jetsons themed.
1: There's going to be like a lunar module restaurant as well, I read.
0: And it almost has like an Epcot vibe. Back when Epcot was supposed to be like, oh, here's like the city of the future and technology advancements. Like they had that kind of idea to it.
1: Okay, I don't know if you know this, Sue-Ann, but mm-hmm. you are talking with somebody who is obsessed with theme parks. Like that is my niche. So this is my haven. I wanted to talk about the different lands a little bit. Lost World, dinosaur models all over the place. You see that now in Universal Studios. Dead Man's Island, I think that looks and sounds just like Neverland mm-hmm, from Peter mm-hmm. Pan, minus yeah. Skull Island or whatever. But I wanted to know from your perspective, how exactly did the planners feel that it could compete with other theme parks in the nation? I mean, Disneyland opened up 10 years prior to when it was supposed to open, just about.
0: Yeah, and some of it, I think, was just this idea of, at the time, like, we didn't have Six Flags. We didn't have a lot of the other parks. Right. So it would have been, just for the size, a novelty. Just like a lot of people, like, that's why they go to Anaheim. And then now, like, Orlando. No offense to the rest of the city of Orlando, but, like, a lot of people, that's why they go there. Like, there's a reason that we have cheap flights to Orlando, and it's not just, like, the food in Orlando. Again, no offense to Orlando. It's the theme parks. And so I think they were trying that same, from their advertising and their press statements and whatnot, they were trying to make that sort of thing where it's like, oh, Huntsville, we're going to put it kind of on the map more for the theme park. Because it was already getting some popularity, again, because of the rocket design. So, like, okay, we're on our way up. Let's keep going that way by making this huge thing.
2: Hey there, it's Marcia. So, we've covered a lot on what possibly could have been America's best and wackiest theme park. So, still to come, hold on to your hats later this hour of Tennessee Valley Mornings. Who in their right mind thought a multi-themed park in Huntsville could rival Disneyland? And we learn about some of the priciest features, like a ski lift. Huntsville doesn't have any snow. And a volcano? What's happening? Tune in, part two of today's Let's Get Weird later this hour.
3: What a fascinating story. 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But coming up next on Tennessee Valley Mornings is the latest from Marketplace Tech. 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
4: file this under the definition of irony. Last month, the New York Times reported that a high-profile new book, The Future of Truth, How AI Reshapes Reality, includes several quotes that appear to be made up or misattributed. Author Steven Rosenbaum acknowledged he'd used AI in the writing process. One of the quotes came allegedly from a book by data journalist and NYU professor Meredith Broussard, a critique of trusting algorithms to make decisions in medicine. We have an unexpected connection to this story, so we called her up for a reaction.
6: I got an email from a New York Times reporter, Ben Mullen, and he said, "I am writing about this book, The Future of Truth, and it includes a quote from you, and I wanted to verify that quote with you." And I looked at the quote, and I thought, that does not sound like me. That does not sound like my writing. I searched the text of my most recent book, More Than a Glitch, Confronting Race, Gender, and Ability Bias in Tech. And no, this quote does not appear. And then I looked in my earlier book, Artificial Unintelligence, nothing. Then I searched my entire hard drive from the past 11 years, and no. And I looked at it more closely and I thought, you know, this does not at all sound like the way I write, but this does sound like the way that I talk. And I found that I had in fact said this thing in a 2023 interview with you.
4: I mean, this is just a perfect illustration of the, what I think is the thesis of the book, you know, which is about the problems that, that AI may introduce into our epistemics. I mean, what did you sort of take from this situation?
6: I mean, I would argue this is an illustration of the fact that AI is not infallible. It does not actually work the way that most people think it works. So most people use an AI chatbot for something simple, like, you know, a simple question. And they just go about assuming that what the AI gives you is useful and true. And it's actually not. I like to think about an experiment that Julia Angwin and Alondra Nelson ran around the last election. What they did is they evaluated AI chatbots according to the accuracy of their responses to simple questions about election access. And they found that the chatbots were wrong about 50% of the time. So I'd like to assume that a chatbot is going to be wrong half the time. And I find that's actually a much more helpful way of using a chatbot.
4: That's Meredith Broussard at NYU. I'm Megan McCarty-Carino, and that's Marketplace Tech. This is APM.
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3: 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I'm your host, R.L. Terry. 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There's always so much to learn on this show, so stick around.
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12: I'm Dr. Anthony Lizowitz, and this is Climate Connections. What happens in Vegas stays in Vegas, but
13: what happens in the Arctic does not stay in the Arctic.
12: That's Walt Meyer, a senior research scientist at the National Snow and Ice Data Center at the University of Colorado. He says Arctic sea ice is shrinking dramatically. Each March, sea ice covers a greater area than at any other time of the year. But this year, that peak coverage was the lowest on record since satellites began measuring it in 1979. This decline has far-reaching consequences, because sea ice acts as an air conditioner for the Earth's climate. The white sea ice reflects a lot of sunlight back into space, while dark, open ocean absorbs more solar energy as heat. So as the ice shrinks and more water is exposed, temperatures are rising quickly.
13: The Arctic is warming about 3 times as fast as the rest of the globe, largely due to the loss of sea ice.
12: And Meyer says Arctic warming can affect weather patterns at lower latitudes.
13: We can potentially get more extreme weather, more extreme heat waves, and potentially more extreme storms.
12: So Meyer says that the rapid loss of sea ice in the Arctic has consequences around the world and indicates bigger changes to come. Climate Connections is produced by the Yale Center for Environmental Communication. To learn more about climate change, visit climateconnections.org.
3: 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I'm your host, R.L. Terry. And coming up next, Bob Nance is here with your latest political and civic news in the greater Huntsville and northern Alabama area. 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
14: With the Tennessee Valley Political Roundup, I'm Bob Nance. At the beginning of February this year, the Madison County Service Center on North Memorial Parkway opened its two ChargePoint public charging stations. While the county does not offer statistics on their usage, anecdotal evidence shows that the use is moderate with few wait times. The counties surrounding Huntsville have high growth in the electric vehicle market. With an estimated statewide adoption of approximately 16,000 vehicles, most in the Birmingham metropolitan area, Birmingham averages about 10 electric vehicles for every 1,000 residents, while Huntsville and the surrounding counties, including Madison County, is just under 9 for every 1,000 people, while most other counties average less than 2 per 1,000 registered vehicles. Not to be outdone, the state of Tennessee's proliferation of electric vehicles far outpaces that of Alabama. While Alabama boasts over 16,000 EVs on the road statewide, Tennessee has almost 70,000. Tennessee's adoption of electric vehicles has been driven by more than just a preference for all things electric, as Tennessee manufactures more than 50,000 electric vehicles in many facilities, including Spring Hill and Chattanooga. Alabama's production of EVs is approximately 15% of that. Planned for September of this year in the town of Tanner, the Alabama EV Technology Center will begin educating hundreds of technicians, manufacturing workers, and engineers in the specifics of EV production as Alabama focuses on a more generalized manufacturing plan to integrate EVs with the production of fossil fuel-driven vehicles in the future. No matter what you drive to get to your local legislative meetings, there are a few left for this week. Beginning today at 11 a.m., the Albertville City Council meets at the City Council Chambers on West Main Street. The town of Hayden, Alabama, at 6 p.m. tonight, holds its town council meeting. Highland Lake, Alabama, will meet at 6 p.m. for their regular town council meeting. The town of Hollywood, Alabama, will meet at 6 p.m. this evening in the Hollywood Town Hall. The town council in Cleveland, Alabama, meets at 6:30 p.m. in the Cleveland Town Hall. And the city of Hartsel will meet at 7 p.m. for their regular city council meeting in City Hall on Chestnut Street. This has been the Tennessee Valley Political Roundup. I'm Bob Nance. 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
15: AP News, I'm Marcela Sanchez. Primary elections will be held in Maine, Nevada, South Carolina, and North Dakota today. AP correspondent Haya Panjwani reports on Maine's U.S. Senate Democratic candidate who's fighting to rebuild his credibility.
16: Graham Plattner is looking to make a Democratic nomination for U.S. Senate in advance of one of the most anticipated contests of the year. Plattner is running in Maine's Democratic primary, and he plans to try to unseat the longtime Republican Senator Susan Collins. He's a brash political newcomer who's energized crowds and attracted controversy. That included sending sexually explicit text messages he reportedly sent to women while he was married and former girlfriends' claims that he could be demeaning towards women. In an interview, he said he's open to talking about those controversies.
17: I'm very happy to talk about incredibly uncomfortable things in my life. But when things come along that are just made up or lies, I'm very much going to push back against those.
16: Maine voters will also choose Republican and Democratic nominees for governor in crowded contests to replace Governor Janet Mills. Audio courtesy of WMTW. I'm Haya Panjwani.
15: A federal judge has struck down the Trump administration's $100,000 fee on new H-1B visas. The administration announced the much higher fee as a way of preventing foreign workers from taking American jobs. Meanwhile, the State Department announced it will offer a premium expedited service for foreigners seeking business or tourist visas to come to the U.S. applicants will have to pay $750 on top of the initial fee of $185. In a notice that's set to be published in the Federal Register this week, the department says the pilot program will run from July 1st through December 31st. Oil prices retreated and Wall Street was set to open with gains today after a sell-off last week. This is AP News.
18: AP Sports, I'm Gethin Coolbaugh. Victor Wembanyama and the San Antonio Spurs snapped the New York Knicks' 13-game playoff win streak with a 115-111 win in Game 3 of the NBA Finals return to Madison Square Garden.
19: It really shows what teams are made of.
18: Wembanyama amassed 32 points, 8 rebounds, and 3 blocks as San Antonio cut New York's series lead to 2-1. In the WNBA, Caitlin Clark's 3-pointer with 1.2 seconds remaining gave the Fever a 78-76 win over the Mystics. MLB cancer survivor Trey Mancini had 3 hits for the Angels in his first big league game since 2023. College football, Texas Tech QB Brendan Sorsby has been granted a temporary injunction against the NCAA to play next season. And NHL, Peter Laviolette will be the next head coach of the Los Angeles Kings. Gethin Coolbaugh, AP Sports.
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3: 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I'm your host, R.L. Terry. Coming up next is part two of our story on the failed Space City USA theme park that was once going to call Huntsville home. You never know what you're going to learn here on WLRH. I love theme parks. Published a book on theme parks several years ago, and I did not know about Space City USA. So I am so excited to learn more about this project. So if I'm interested in it, you will definitely want to stick around to learn the rest of the story. Tennessee Valley Mornings continues next with all the programming that you have come to expect, love, adore, and keep you company on your morning commute. So keep the dial right here.

0: Welcome back to Let's Get Weird with Katie and Marcia. I would be Marcia, of course. Poor Katie is still sneezing into a hanky somewhere. I feel for her. But hopefully, she'll be back this Friday for our weekly New to You music segment. In part one, we talked with North Alabama history buff Sue Ann Griffith, who told us about the concepts and the enticing draw of what never was to come about, a theme park in Huntsville, Alabama, where Town Medicine is now called Space City, USA. With all sorts of whiz-bang, dazzling features, you have to wonder, who were the people that were proposing this park? Who actually had the idea and were like, yes, let's do this. Huntsville needs an amusement park.
1: So the guy that you get a lot of the information from was Robert Cox, and he was the PR guy, and that's how you, like, there's a lot of stuff that we know that they were willing to share with the public. Like, he was the one putting that out.
0: Yeah.
1: But they had their own company that they formed just for this, Skylim, which sounds way too much like Skyrim every time I try to pronounce it.
0: That was a great video game.
2: For you nerds out there.
1: It was when I was recording the show, too. I had to be very careful how I pronounce it, because, like, no, it's not associated. It's not the same thing. A lot of the money, though, was coming in from just people in town who, again, we're kind of buying into this. Like, oh, we're going to get our town on the map. We're going to be famous. Can't wait to tell people I'm from Huntsville and that they, you may have heard of us from the theme park.
2: You know, from the theme park?
1: You know. You're cool, right? You know about theme parks.
0: So I wonder if people in Orlando, that's what they say. I'm from Orlando, you know, the theme park.
1: I mean,
2: there are several in Orlando.
1: So they got people in town to buy into it. And after I put the episode out, I learned something that this is one of those things, like, you have to be talking about it and then people hear it and they're like, oh, hey, by the way, this reminded me. I had a number of people reach out that their parents or grandparents, uncles, et cetera, who were adults in the early 60s, did contribute some. And just because the theme park never came about, which I'll get to that in a sec, that there were some hard feelings because you didn't get your money back.
0: Right.
1: So in terms of the idea and selling it, that was Robert Cox and Skylim, but the money itself, that was just Huntsvillians in some ways. Like, they got buy-in from 2 million shares of stocks, each at $2.50 each.
0: Wow.
1: So they, that's a decent amount. They originally claimed, so they're selling all this in 64. They announced it. They start selling it. And they said, hey, we're going to open summer of 65.
0: Just a year. Whoa.
1: Yeah. Only being, $5 million in construction, we're going to get this done, which, again, in 60s money. So they were like, yeah, in like 10 months, we'll have it done. It'll be great.
2: What part of the, or parts of the park would have been the most expensive to foot?
1: I feel, looking at it, so they were going to have a volcano.
0: That's ambitious.
1: The dinosaur land. So I don't have the financial documents, but just looking at the mock-ups, that was going to be big. They were also going to have three transportation things that look big. One was that Dead Man's Island you mentioned. That was an island. So they were going to have a little few boats running out to that, including, this is the early 60s problematic. They had an Old South section of the park as well. And it was going to have a paddle boat. And I love a good paddle boat. But they were going to have an Annabellean themed part of the park, which that part wouldn't have been expensive. I think that's where the character actors were going to come in. But you can definitely tell this was a, like, early 60s. That's not ideal in a park that was supposed to be, because the idea was, oh, we're going to celebrate the past and the future, but for some reason people felt the need that when they said the past, that really just meant back before the Civil War. But I feel like the paddle boats were going to be another big cost. And then over the island, they were going to have not a ski lift, but those ski lift chairs on a rail, so you could go over the lake. This was definitely safe. I'm sure they had the height of security and safety precautions.
0: Not enclosed ski lift, but just the chairs. Is that what you're
1: right.
0: saying?
2: Oh,
0: okay. Yeah, that's nice.
1: Yeah, from the pictures, it looks like, and they have one of these in Gatlinburg. Like, I've been on these before where you just go up, like, the side of a mountain. But, I mean, my faith in 60s safety protocol is a little iffy. I have a 60s car and the seatbelts are removable. So that's my impression of 60s safety.
2: Well,
1: again, we were building moon rockets, though. We couldn't have been the worst.
2: I also wanted to ask, I read that Space City USA was not the initial title.
1: And I don't know a lot about the original
2: Time World.
1: Oh yeah. Okay. They had the time circle and they were gonna have a fake time machine.
2: Where you enter the park.
1: Yeah, that tracks. And they not to just be like, oh yeah, that tracks, but yeah, that tracks.
2: But I wonder who had the idea to like change it from Time World to Space City USA. Because I mean, of course the space race was going on, so maybe that was the thought behind it, but that transition I'm curious about.
1: Again, I don't know the people personally that were involved in this, but looking at the timelines of how they published everything out and how they were pushing out the material, it seems very quickly planned and executed. Mm-hmm. Like, I mean, okay, I'm making fun of myself in it. And then, oh yeah, we can just start a podcast. Like, how hard can it be kind of way? Like, oh yeah, we'll just have this. It's going to be just funded by the community. We can just hear some plans. Let's go. And there may have been a lot happening behind the scenes before this. It didn't show, I guess, is the best way to put that. They said they were like, oh, we're going to have 1 million visitors a year. Like huge lofty goals, which for perspective, it wasn't until 2019 that the Space and Rocket Center got 1 million visitors in a year. So they were dreaming big. And the fact that what had them fall apart was there were construction issues and bad weather that stopped them from being able to do construction at the pace they wanted. If that much of a delay causes your entire scheme to fall apart, like I have some questions on the planning.
0: There's even more to this interview. 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Her Huntsville History podcast is Lily Flag's Signal. That is flag with two G's. I'm Marcia Ahrens. Katie Gannaway and I will be back Friday with more Let's Get Weird on Tennessee Valley Mornings here on 89.3 FM HD1.
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0: This is the Redstone Rocket Recap. I'm Demario Spence. Outdoor Recreation is hosting a free fishing event on the Tennessee River this Saturday. Alabama Free Fishing Day at the Colonel Carroll D. Hudson Recreation Area runs June 13th from 8 in the morning until 1 in the afternoon. Participants can fish without a state license for the duration of the event. Organizers will provide free worms and a lunchtime cookout while supplies last. No registration is required. The Tennessee River is considered one of the best freshwater fishing destinations in the United States, according to Outdoor Alabama magazine. Anglers are most likely to catch bluegill, bass, and catfish. Bluegill, often called bream in the South, are plentiful in these waters and a favorite among beginning anglers. The event is open to all ages and skill levels. Participants must have authorized access to Redstone Arsenal. Recreation badge holders may use the area directly. Coverage continues at the Redstone Rocket.
1: From around the world, these are the latest international news headlines. Rescuers are searching ruined buildings in the southern Philippines to ensure no one was still trapped a day after one of the strongest earthquakes to hit the country in a half century killed at least 37 people and displaced 32,000 or more. In the city, General Santos, senior fire officer Perfecto Roda says he's deploying canines, dogs specifically trained to assist law enforcement agencies in the search. Congo says confirmed deaths in its Ebola outbreak have reached 100 out of 550 cases. The number of cases, though, is believed to be higher because the outbreak was confirmed weeks late and the response has been challenging, also because the virus has no approved vaccine or treatment. A U.S. Army helicopter has crashed near the Strait of Hormuz. President Donald Trump says the two crew members aboard were not injured near the strategic waterway Iran effectively closed during the war. I'm Charles de Ledesma.
2: This is the Composer's Datebook for June 9th. I'm John Burge. On today's date in 1904, the London Symphony gave its first concert. Founded as a musician-run ensemble along cooperative lines, its players shared the profits at the end of each season. So, from the start, they had to be entrepreneurial. In the era of silent movies, the LSO played in a London theater for major films of the day. By the 1930s, they were recording musical scores for early British sound films as well. One famous venture occurred in 1946 for a British movie titled The Instruments of the Orchestra, in which the LSO itself played a starring role, performing Benjamin Britten's The Young Person's Guide to the Orchestra, a work specially composed for the film. But the LSO's best-known film score recording dates from 1977. It was then that the LSO recorded the John Williams score for the first Star Wars movie. Speaking of titanically successful films, back in 1912, the LSO arranged a North American tour and was booked to sail on a brand new ocean liner named the Titanic. At the last minute, their tour schedule had to be changed, and fortunately, they sailed on a liner named the Baltic instead. Composer's Datebook is produced by APM, American Public Media, in conjunction with the American Composers Forum, reminding you that all music was once new.

There's a way to start your day. We've been listening to the granddaddy of all the Star Wars music. If you are of a certain age, that music is probably etched into your life soundtrack. Composed and conducted by the legendary John Williams, who recently turned 94 years old, the iconic Star Wars soundtracks defined modern cinematic music, beginning with A New Hope in 1977, which you just heard. Williams created grand symphonic scores featuring timeless character motifs like the main title, Imperial March, and Duel of the Fates. Welcome to Morning Blend on Tuesday, June the 9th, and we've got all kinds of classic and classical music to listen to today. I'm your host. My name is Mike Keeley. We'll also have Kip Driver from Broadway Theater League to tell us about the recent Tallulah Awards, and we'll meet the two winners, Linda Mathis and Lucas McMiniman. And that will be just after the news in the 10 o'clock hour. The Alethea Duo is a celebrated chamber ensemble featuring flautist Jonathan Keeble and harpist Ann Young. Performing together since 2002, they're highly regarded for their seamless arcs between the natural world and the human spirit, with critics praising their lyricism and, above all, magic. We'll hear the music of Claude Debussy in the Sonata for Flute, Viola, and Harp. The duo is joined by violist Masumi Prerostad.

0: We've been listening to the Sonata for Flute, Viola, and Harp by Claude Debussy, performed by the Aletheia Duo. They were joined by violist Masumi Per-Rustad. Jonathan Keeble is the professor of flute at the University of Illinois Urbana-Champaign. He's a prominent performer, pedagogue, and past president of the National Flute Association. Ann Jung is a renowned harpist and professor also based at the University of Illinois. It's 9:25. This is Morning Blend.
1: Comedy for a Cause comes to the Orion Amphitheater on Sunday, June 14th at 5 p.m. Doors open at 4 p.m. at the North Gate entrance, featuring a night of clean comedy for all ages. The evening will include laughs, great company, local vendors, and No More Dirty Ink to celebrate fathers, father figures, and Juneteenth with a summer night for all. 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
0: John Musiri is an American conductor, composer, author, and educator whose work has focused on orchestral music, opera, Broadway, and film-related repertoire. He's committed to preserving two American art forms, the Broadway musical and Hollywood film scores. He's edited and performs many restorations and first performances, including a full restoration of the original 1943 production of Rodgers and Hammerstein's Oklahoma. From his recording The Hollywood Bowl on Broadway, we'll hear Carousel, a symphonic portrait highlighting a number of songs from another famed Rodgers and Hammerstein gem, Carousel. This arrangement is by famed composer Morton Gould.

0: You can never have too much Rodgers and Hammerstein in your life. Unlike the light, patriotic tone of Oklahoma, Carousel was one of the first Broadway musicals to embrace a dark, tragic plot and explore complex moral themes. Because of its dramatic depth, the show requires trained operatic voices and incorporates extended ballet sequences to further the narrative. That's interesting. It's 9:43, and this is Morning Blend.
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0: 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Pieces of Africa is a 1992 studio album by the Kronos Quartet, containing works commissioned by the quartet, written by 7 African composers. We'll hear My Nozipo, Mother Nozipo, that's music from Zimbabwe, and we'll also hear I'm Happy, a piece of Moroccan origin. Here is the Kronos Quartet with 2 selections from their album, Pieces of Africa.

Pieces of Africa was inducted into the National Recording Registry on April 16, 2024, for being culturally, historically, and aesthetically significant by the Library of Congress. That was the Kronos Quartet. And now for something different.

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And he keeps good things to eat, but you should hear him speak. When you ask him anything, he never answers no.

0: bigger beans and a red, the beans and a white, the beans and all kinds of beans and say, we got the old fashioned salami. We even got the Brooklyn pastrami.
1: Oh, yes.
0: We know.

That was Louis Prima with Yes, We Have No Bananas. I'll tell you a funny story about why I played that. It's live radio. Sometimes things happen that you don't expect. 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We'll be back right after the news.

This is the Composer's Datebook for June 9th. I'm John Burge. On today's date in 1904, the London Symphony gave its first concert. Founded as a musician-run ensemble along cooperative lines, its players shared the profits at the end of each season. So, from the start, they had to be entrepreneurial. In the era of silent movies, the LSO played in a London theater for major films of the day. By the 1930s, they were recording musical scores for early British sound films as well. One famous venture occurred in 1946 for a British movie titled The Instruments of the Orchestra, in which the LSO itself played a starring role, performing Benjamin Britten's The Young Person's Guide to the Orchestra, a work specially composed for the film. But the LSO's best-known film score recording dates from 1977. It was then that the LSO recorded the John Williams score for the first Star Wars movie. Speaking of titanically successful films, back in 1912, the LSO arranged a North American tour and was booked to sail on a brand new ocean liner named the Titanic. At the last minute, their tour schedule had to be changed, and fortunately, they sailed on a liner named the Baltic instead. Composer's Datebook is produced by APM, American Public Media, in conjunction with the American Composers Forum, reminding you that all music was once new.

0: marching, marching all the day. Soon he will be home to stay. He's been marching all the day. Happy now, he's home to stay.
1: Ah, this isn't a bad sort of spot. Join the army. I've had me lot. Always on trek, not a penny to bless. Struth, my kit's in a hell of a mess. Where's my St. Joseph?
0: He looks in his pack for a lucky medallion he has with the face of his namesake, St. Joseph, engraved on the back. Good. There it is. He starts rummaging. Brings up some packages tied up with string. Brings up cartridges. Rummages on. Here's a mirror with most of the silvering gone. Where's her picture? That mustn't be missed. The picture his girlfriend gave him the day he went off to enlist. Ah, here it is. And right in the middle, he brings out an old brown, the silvering gone. Where's her picture?

0: They gave the word for the band to play. The king received me. The king, no less. He said to me, "You are a doctor." I said, "An army doctor, yes. Many have come, you know, but none have stayed." "Oh, I have my methods," I said. "I'm not dismayed." "Very well. Tomorrow you see the princess."
1: It went off just as we thought it would. That fellow was right. So far, so good. Just think. A girl to call your own after so many years alone.
0: Why not? Why shouldn't the luck be mine? Ask the cards. What do you say? 6 of hearts, 10 of hearts, queen of hearts. Nothing but hearts, trumps all the way. It's true. Why not? Why shouldn't it be? I'll have a wife of my own, only for me. And what's more, a princess, too.
2: Someone's here ahead of you. You were silly to be upset. You are rich and esteemed. Then you get a sudden whim. Don't count the cost. And now, my poor young friend, you're lost. 6 of hearts, 10 of hearts, hearts all the way. You've told yourself, it's my lucky day. Well, do you still believe it's true? I have my methods. I, not you.
0: It's true what he says. He's got me for sure. He'll do the trick. He's got the cure. I have nothing. Nothing at all once more.
1: Go for him just the same. Knock him down. Bang his head on the floor.
0: He isn't a man. I can do nothing more.
1: You can, I tell you. You can. Don't you see how it is? He's got you because of the money. You still have money of his. Get rid of that and you're saved. Go on, begin. Offer to play him at cards. He's sure to win.
0: Will you play? I've money.
2: What? I don't understand.
0: I said, would you like a game?
2: My dear young friend, I'm always ready for a hand.
1: He'll win. He always likes to win. You'll lose, and he'll be lost. Begin.
0: Notes, gold and silver, they're all in.
2: Good.
0: How much a point?
2: A penny, yes.
0: $1 a point, not a penny less.
2: Just as you wish, but best take care. No more fiddle, no more book, only a few pennies left. And

0: The pennies are flying off into the air. You'll have nothing at all. Then where will you be? You'll starve, my friend. S-T-A-R-V-E. There, do you see? Total defeat. You'll go round naked. No shoes to your feet.
1: Raise him 10 pounds.
2: 10 pounds?
0: You're mad. How can you beat...
1: 100 pounds. Deal on.
0: Gently. Gently, not so fast. Ha ha. I've won. Same as the last.
1: Stake the lot.
2: I stake the lot.
0: Ace of spades. What have you got?
2: The queen of hearts.
0: Again, it's me. I've won again.
1: You see, he's going to fall. I said he would. Listen, get up. Here's what you can do. Give him a drink. It'll do him good. Say to him, here's a health to you.
2: Take this. It'll do you good. Go on, have a drink. Say when. Here's a health to you. And again.
0: You're being very... rude.
1: Look out, he's going to fall.
2: I'm free. I'm free. Now do I dare take the fiddle?
1: He's not quite out. Give him some more.
2: All right. 8, 9, 10.
1: Now, take back your own again.

Princess, now we can safely say he who will cure you is on his way. Soon he's going to come to you, because there's nothing he can't do. Soon now he'll be outside your door, because he's found himself once more. Soon now he'll come to claim his wife, because he has been brought to life. He's going to bring you back to

There on her bed, the princess lies, still as death, with tight-closed eyes. The soldier plays the violin. She rises up and looks at him.

0: The soldier holds the princess close. The devil enters in devil's clothes. He grabs at the fiddle the soldier plays. The devil is forced by the music to dance and dance and dance. He hasn't a chance.
1: As you might have noticed, A Soldier's Tale uniquely relies on a small chamber ensemble of just 7 instrumentalists, avoiding standard orchestra sizes because of wartime financial limitations. The instrumental septet represents the complete musical spectrum. The violin, which is portraying the soldier's soul, double bass, clarinet, bassoon, trumpet, trombone, and percussion. That was selections from Igor Stravinsky's A Soldier's Tale. It's 10:27, and this is Morning Blend.
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3: There's no business like show business, like no business I know.
1: Hey, it's Mike Keeley here, and I'm glad to have in the studio Kip Driver from the Broadway Theater League. He's the Director of Communications. And also Linda Mathis from Lee High School and Lucas McMiniman from Hartsdale High School. They are excited to tell us about not only the Tallulah Awards, but the Jimmy Awards. So, Kip, why don't you give us a little rundown about, start with the Tallulahs and we'll go from there.
4: Absolutely. Thanks for having us on today, Mike. The Tallulah Awards, we just had our inaugural year of the Tallulah Awards on May 17th. And Linda and Lucas are 2 winners of Best Actor and Best Actress. And so because of that, we are going to New York City on Friday, June 12th for 10-day Broadway boot camp, which will end up with a live performance on the Broadway's Minskoff stage where the Lion King performs. And they will be performing with 114 other students from all across the country.
1: Wow. Give me an idea of some of the things they'll be studying.
4: So, yeah, they'll be studying. There will be acting coaching, voice coachings, dance coachings, just everything. They're going to be learning from the best of the best in the Broadway world. And they're going to be all in an opening number and a closing number. And some will have opportunities to sing parts of the songs they were nominated for. And then we will have 8 finalists. The top 4 guys, 4 girls will all sing a solo, and then they will crown the 2 winners.
1: Wow, terrific. Linda, let's start with you. Did you graduate or are you still at Lee High School?
5: I just graduated this year.
1: Congratulations.
5: Thank you.
1: So let's talk about your high school theater career. Mm-hmm. Most recently, what show were you in and what part did you play?
5: This past spring, I just played Roxy Hart in Chicago Teen Edition at Lee High School. It was beyond amazing.
1: Singing and dancing, right?
5: Yes, all the above.
1: And give me an idea of some of the other roles you've done while you were in high school.
5: My freshman year of high school, I got to play Dorothy in The Wiz. I then played Ursula in The Little Mermaid. And then my junior year, I played Mrs. Wormwood in Matilda.
1: So do you like playing a villain?
5: That seems to be what I keep getting. But yeah, it's always a joy to, you know, get into the darker side of things. It's really fun.
1: Especially Ursula.
5: Yeah. Oh, that was a favorite.
1: And did you do theater in junior high school as well?
5: I did. I went to Academy for Academics in Arts, and I did a lot of theater. That's where I started off. I did James and the Giant Peach, Godspell, Adam's Family, Lion, the Witch, and the Wardrobe, you know, a lot of theater in that aspect. So that's where I started off.
1: Well, I know you're going to get discovered and stay in New York. Mm-hmm. But if for some reason you decide you're going to go to college, is that in the works right now?
5: Yes, I'm going to Point Park University in Pittsburgh, Pennsylvania to get my BFA in musical theater. And I'm really excited. I'm definitely trying to find my way back to New York after I get my degree for sure.
1: Well, Pittsburgh's a lot closer.
5: It is, yeah.
1: Lucas, tell us about your high school acting career.
6: The most recent show I was in, my school did a production of Big Fish, Teen Edition. I was Will Bloom. My school has also done shows like Shrek the Musical. I was Lord Farquaad. Grease, which is a classic. I love Grease. I was Duty. And we've also done Godspell, just like Linda. It's been really, really fun. I'd say I wouldn't trade it for the world. I have not only been a part of being in the cast of shows, but I've also been on the back, like doing stage management. We did a show called An Experiment my sophomore year, and I was stage crew for that. It was so much fun. I've been music director for like a junior high show a few times. We do a kids camp. I get to help with music in that aspect. I've been a counselor. It's been great.
1: And I understand you still have a year of high school left, correct?
6: Yes, sir.
1: And do you have any thoughts about what might happen after that?
6: I'm not sure where I'll go. It all depends on where gives me the most money and has a good program. For sure, in state, my top three are Auburn University, UAB, and Montevallo. I would like to get a BFA in musical theater as well as a bachelor's in marketing. And
1: smart man.
6: Yeah, hopefully find my way back to New York.
1: Great. Well, Kip, you talked about the Tallulah Awards, the Jimmy Awards. I guess it's kind of like the tournament and then the championship.
4: Yeah.
1: So the Jimmys are the Nationals, right?
4: Exactly. So yeah, the Jimmys is like the Tony Awards for a high school musical theater. And what like we've talked about before on the show is that the state of Alabama has never had a seat at the table for the Jimmy Awards. So we've never been able to send anyone there. So Broadway Theater League started the Tallulah Awards this year, our first year. And so we're super excited to finally send two Alabama students to compete on the national level.
1: What is Jimmy named after?
4: James Niederlander.
1: Oh, the theater.
4: Very famous Broadway producer.
1: And there's a theater group too, right?
4: Yeah, absolutely.
1: Fantastic. So I looked on the website and I saw it went back as far as, at least what I saw on the website, went back as far as like 2009.
4: That's right.
1: Is that when the Jimmys started?
4: It started, actually, Linda was talking about Pittsburgh Civic Light Opera and the Niederlander organization started the Jimmy Awards together.
1: So do we have any fascinating tales of people who have won the Jimmys and where they've ended up?
4: We sure do. We have a very, very recent one, actually, because we had the musical Anne Juliet play here this past season. And the lead, Juliet, is Fabiola Caraballo Chiara. And she won the Jimmy Awards last year. And 2 months later, she was cast as Juliet in the Broadway touring company of Anne Juliet. So that's pretty much the best connect the dots for these high school theater students to see what can actually happen immediately after.
1: That happened pretty quickly, though.
4: Yeah, that is not the usual, but it just shows you that it's possible.
1: Linda, give me an idea of, I know you probably have someone who's really sort of a mentor in your life in terms of the dramas that you've been in high school. Tell us about that person.
5: I think someone that I've always looked up to is my mom. Honestly, I grew up around her singing all the time. She was a church singer. And just growing up, I got to learn so much from her. I feel like a lot of my vocal technique growing up came from her before I started getting lessons. And she was just such an amazing role model for me growing up. And I think she has helped me a lot throughout this insane theater process. So yeah, I think she's someone I definitely look up to.
1: Did she do shows?
5: She wasn't able to when she was younger, so she shifted to just more of the singing track. But she actually was just recently in when IMP did The Color Purple. And I thought she was really great in that. So.
1: Nice. Mm-hmm. Well, maybe one's rubbing off on the other both ways.
5: Yeah, I think we help each other in that way.
1: Lucas, how about you? Do you have a teacher or a person in your life that sort of fosters your love for theater?
6: My drama teacher at my high school, Mrs. Elisa King, she has had me in her program since I was in second grade. I did the Music Man with her. I was a little boy with a little kite running around, and that really planted the seed for me. I'd been in shows before, but it was like I was in this environment with her, and she's super professional and a choreographer and all of these like older people that I could look up to. And she really just did a great job of fostering that want to do theater for me. And I feel like it is sort of a symbiotic relationship. She learns from us, we learn from her. And she just always finds the, like, no matter how stressful it gets, no matter what obstacles are thrown in her way. She always tends to find a way to put together a great show. My freshman year, we did Godspell. Junior, as mentioned previously, we were not ready. And our competition was like 2 weeks from the day we were like, wow, we don't have a show. And then she was like, all right, guys. And she had a plan. She had a vision. And it's like in a week, the show was wonderful. And we made it to state with the show. So her drive, her passion, her compassion, like she's just somebody that I look up to.
1: I hope she gets to hear you say that.
6: I hope so as well.
1: And I can tell you, as I listened to you talk, I was thinking there's very few motivators as strong as terror. So if the show's not ready 2 weeks out, everybody's a little bit scared and that kind of gets you focused. Kip, I want to ask you about the Tallulah Awards. If I'm kind of curious, you and I have spoken before about how rich the theater life is in Huntsville and a lot of the high schools, many of the high schools. Why do you think it took so long and how much did you have to do with that?
4: Well, that's a good question. So it's really hard to become a member of the league in New York City, which is the only way that you can start a regional awards program. So it was kind of like everything came together at the right time. I know Broadway Theater League had been wanting to do something like this for a long time, but they just didn't have the right people involved that were going to, like, you know, drive the boat or whatever. And then my mind was on it for a long time. So when I started interviewing with Andrew Willman, our executive director, he asked me what I thought I could bring to the organization that's not there yet. And the first conversation we had, I said the Tallulah Awards, because I had already named it in my head, because I was like, it has to be named after Tallulah Bankhead, because she is born in Huntsville, Alabama, and she was this legendary actress of stage and screen. So I had the whole thing thought out. It just turned out that Andrew's mind was in the same place. So I was like, well, let's do it. So yeah, it was just the right timing. And then we spent about a year trying to get accepted, and lots of Zooms, and we had to make a lot of connections we didn't have, because we had to have people vouch for us, and tons of paperwork and, you know, the unglamorous side of it all. But we finally got accepted. And then the next year it was spent just making it happen. You know, we didn't know what we were doing, but we're like, we're going to do that. We're going to do this. It's going to happen. We're going to send two kids to the Jimmys. And that's exactly what happened.
1: Well, you didn't ask, but I think Tallulah Awards is a much cooler name than the Jimmy Awards.
4: It's a so fun one, isn't it?
1: Yeah, it's just a great name.
4: I kind of expected some pushback. Like, I thought that she was a little bit of a controversial character, just because she spoke her mind so much in a time that didn't really happen as much for a woman. But I got no pushback whatsoever, so we just ran with it, and now it's too late. So it's now and forever at the Tallulah Awards.
1: Well, one thing I've learned about Huntsville is they're all about their history, for sure.
4: Yes.
1: I guess we now, since I live here. Linda, dream role.
5: I think, even though I technically already played it, I think Dorothy in The Wiz has always been a dream role to just do on Broadway or professionally. The Wiz has always had a very special place in my heart, and it would just be amazing to have a full circle moment with Dorothy, and I think it would be a really fun time, for sure.
1: You answered that really fast. I think you've thought about that before. Mm-hmm. And the good thing is I asked her first, so you get to think, Lucas.
5: He has one too, don't worry.
6: Oh, I got one.
1: Okay, let's hear it.
6: Seymour Krelborn in Little Shop of Horrors.
1: Ah.
6: Yeah, he's such a little dorky guy. I enjoy him quite a bit, and his songs are just so much fun to sing in my car. I think if I get like a vocal note or something, knock on wood, I don't, but like that would be terrible. But like if I do, it's because I was screaming Little Shop in my car. I love Seymour.
1: Nice. Nice. Oh, she's, sorry, you guys. Oh, okay. I thought you were just laughing. So what's the goal? I mean, not long-term goal, but what do you hope to get out of this experience with the Jimmy Awards in New York?
5: My main thing is just to enjoy my time in New York. I've never been to New York before. I think it'll be so amazing learning from so many different people who have worked on Broadway. And I just think it'll be such an amazing overall experience. I'm beyond excited.
1: I know they're going to do a little bit of everything, but are you excited? And I know you're excited about everything, but are you looking forward to meeting some professional choreographers, professional vocalists?
5: Yes, absolutely. I've heard so many amazing things from people who have just worked with the Jimmys in the past. Even there is someone, Keisha LaLama, she has choreographed for the Jimmys, not last year, but the year before last and a couple of years prior. And she's actually one of the dance instructors at Point Park, the school that I'm attending. I'm hoping she comes back this year just so I can, just experience how she teaches choreography. So I'm really excited for that.
1: How about you, Lucas? What are you looking to get out of this?
6: Well, Linda hit a lot of the really, really good points, but I just want to meet new people, be in a new setting. I grew up in a really, really tiny town, and everybody knows everybody. All of the buildings look the same. And I just feel like being in such a big city with such a huge amount of people, it's just going to be so refreshing. I can't wait to meet the professional people. Like she said, I think that if I met some people that I look up to, like Andrew Barthfeldman, he won the Jimmys a few years ago, or Renee Rapp, she won the same year as him, I think I could die a happy man. I can't wait to experience it all, being around the people. I've been DMing some of the people that are nominees this year that I'll meet there, and they just all seem like such great people.
1: Yeah.
6: And I'm just really excited.
1: Well, Kip, you told me a little bit about this before, and I'm imagining some parents out there are wondering, are we just going to turn these two guys loose in New York for 10 days?
7: Yes. No, not at all. I am going to be their chaperone, so I'm going to be with them for the whole 12 days. We're going to fly to New York together. I'm going to get them to the Juilliard campus where they're going to be staying in the dorm. I'm going to also be staying there. There's about 28 adult chaperones that are going to be overseeing the 116 nominees. And so they're going to have lots of adult supervision there. And I'm excited to take them there just because I lived in New York for so long. So so I can break it down for them and make it pretty simple and not scary.
1: Linda made me think of something while she was talking, and I'll ask you this. You're going to be performing in this big theater, which probably holds 1,000 people.
7: Oh, yeah.
1: Or more.
7: More, yeah.
1: And so I'm curious, is it open to the public when they do the performances? Is it open to families? How does that work?
7: So it's, as you can imagine, it's an incredibly sold out, sought after ticket going to see the Jimmy Awards live. As a member of the organization, we are allotted a certain amount of tickets that we can purchase, but even then it's a very small amount. But we're able to offer two tickets to each of the nominees for their family, and then it's really hard to get tickets beyond that.
1: So parents, family?
7: Yep.
1: Great.
7: I think Lucas's, both his parents are going, and I think Linda's and your mom's going for sure.
5: Mm-hmm.
1: Well, it sounds like a wonderful opportunity, and I can't wait to hear how it all shakes out. When is the actual dun-dun-dun? We'll know.
7: Yeah, so that's going to be on Monday, June 22nd. It starts at 7:30 p.m. Eastern time. It's going to be live streamed, so you can watch it at the Jimmy Awards. You can watch it on their Facebook page or YouTube. And actually, Broadway Theater League just announced yesterday that we're hosting a watch party. So anybody that wants to come watch with the theater community, it will be taking place in the arena at the VBC. So you can reach out to us at Broadway Theater League and we can hook you up with that. I will not be there because I will be at the actual ceremony.
1: You can wave at the cameras.
7: Exactly.
1: Terrific. Well, Linda and Lucas, it's been so great to meet you guys, and I'm so happy for the experience that you're about to get. I went on a trip between my junior and senior year of high school, and I remember it like it was yesterday. And you can tell by looking at me, it wasn't yesterday. But this will be something that you will have for the rest of your life. And Kip, what a great job you've done to help sort of facilitate this with Broadway Theater League to make it happen. I'm glad you guys came to see us today. Good luck to everything that's coming your way.
6: Thank you.

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0: It's 83 degrees right now in Huntsville. There's a 20% chance of showers and thunderstorms after 11 a.m. and then partly sunny with a high near 89. Tonight it'll be partly cloudy with a low around 71. Wednesday, sunny with a high near 91. Wednesday night, mostly clear, a low around 72. And then the sun comes back for Thursday, sunny with a high near 91. Mostly clear on Thursday night. And then Friday, guess what? Chance of showers looks like it's going to be coming back. We'll have about a 60% chance of rain on Friday.
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0: John Williams, yes, that one, recorded the Night and Day album with the Boston Pops in 1993. The recording is subtitled Celebrate Sinatra. Williams said at the time, "If the notion of a Sinatra record without Sinatra seems unusual, please suspend judgment until you hear it, because the recording brings out aspects of Sinatra's music that are often overlooked because, well, Sinatra's all over it." Here are some selections from the Celebrate Sinatra recording known as Night and Day, the Boston Pops and John Williams.

0: That was for all you New York Knicks fans out there that are lamenting the Knicks' loss last night to San Antonio. But Game 4 is coming. We just heard Celebrate Sinatra, recording from the Boston Pops, with John Williams conducting. We heard Luck Be a Lady, Fly Me to the Moon, and of course the famous New York, New York. Well, it's 84 degrees right now in Huntsville. Looks like 20% chance of rain. We may luck out with that. And then the sun is coming. 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We are the main signal for public radio in the Tennessee Valley. After the break, we'll have music by a very young Felix Mendelssohn. We'll be right back after the news.
1: Stardate June 9th. Saturn has more moons than any other planet in the solar system, 274 as of this spring. All of the bigger ones are interesting worlds in their own right. Some of them are balls of ice mixed with rock, and they offer some especially eye-catching features. Mimas has a huge impact crater that makes it look like a Star Wars Death Star. It's a third as wide as Mimas itself, with walls 3 miles high and a floor 10 miles deep. It was created by an impact that almost ripped the moon apart. Shockwaves raced all the way around Mimas, creating a jumbled landscape on the opposite side. Iapetus has a couple of giant craters, but it stands out for two other reasons. One is its coloring. One hemisphere is covered with ice, so it's as white as snow. The other is covered with dust that's as dark as charcoal. The other thing that makes it stand out is its shape. It resembles a walnut. A mountain range circles its equator. It's a dozen miles wide and averages about 9 miles high. A region of Dione is marked by cliffs that form bright slashes. The cliffs are up to 1,000 feet high, and they stretch across hundreds of miles. They probably formed as Dione shrank, wrinkling its crust, sculpting an intriguing feature on one of Saturn's moons. Saturn is near our moon at dawn tomorrow. It looks like a bright star to the lower right of the moon, but you need a telescope to see any of the giant planet's ice ball moons. For the University of Texas at Austin MacDonald Observatory, I'm Billy Henry.
2: BBC News with Govinda Gill. Medical sources in Afghanistan say a woman and a child have been killed in a crackdown by Taliban forces on a protest against the detention of dozens of women for breaking strict religious dress codes. The Taliban authorities have denied anyone was killed in the incident in Herat. Carrie Davis reports from Islamabad.
3: Over the weekend, there were reports that local Taliban government officials in Herat had begun to arrest women they considered to be improperly wearing the hijab by showing their faces. The UN has cited reports that around 30 women were detained. The Taliban government have imposed many restrictions on women since they took power, including strict dress codes. Women must be completely covered when they leave home. Protests against the Taliban are increasingly rare, but a group of men and women took to the streets in Herat to protest.
2: France says it will ban Israel's finance minister, Bezalel Smotrich, from entering the country. Paris says it took the decision because the far-right politician has been actively promoting the annexation of Palestinian territories. Together with Britain, Norway, Canada, New Zealand and Australia, France is also imposing sanctions on 6 entities and 1 individual accused of enabling settler violence against Palestinian civilians. Sebastian Usher reports from Jerusalem.
4: The UK government says the move is in response to record settlement expansion and rising settler violence in the occupied West Bank. It's also firmly advising British businesses against activity in illegal Israeli settlements. At the same time, France has announced it's barring the far-right Israeli minister Bezalel Smotrich from entering the country, saying that he actively promotes the annexation of the Palestinian territories. The Israeli Foreign Ministry has condemned the move, saying that it will only serve to fuel anti-Semitism.
2: A United Nations report says Palestinian civilians in Gaza and the West Bank are suffering severe violence on all sides from Israeli forces, attacks by settlers and from Hamas. It says Hamas uses the cover of Israeli military offences to commit its abuses. The report also accuses Israeli security forces of supporting settlers attacking Palestinians in the occupied West Bank. A protester has been shot dead in central Kenya during violent demonstrations against an Ebola quarantine centre being built by the United States there. Akisa Wandera is in Nairobi.
5: Police clashed with protesters in Nanyuki during a second round of demonstrations against plans to establish an Ebola quarantine facility near the Laikipia Air Base. Protesters had planned a peaceful march to present a petition calling for the relocation of the facility, but tensions escalated after police blocked access to the site. Officers fired tear gas and used water cannons to disperse crowds, while protesters lit bonfires and barricaded roads. Witnesses say at least one person was shot during the unrest, although police have not confirmed the incident.
2: BBC News. The former Thai Prime Minister, Thaksin Shinawat, is officially a free man less than a week after the 76-year-old received a royal pardon. Mr. Thaksin had served a prison sentence for corruption and abuse of power and was released on parole last month due to his age and health. Some influential Russian social media channels are reporting that the person killed in a car bombing near Moscow on Tuesday morning was a Russian general. The identity of the victim has not been officially given. French politicians have held a minute's silence for an 11-year-old girl whose death has sparked outrage across the country. Léonard's body was found last week, days after she had gone missing. It emerged the main suspect in the case had been reported several times for sexual abuse of young girls. Despite this, Jérôme Barella had never been questioned. A black bear, which has caused widespread school closures in the Japanese city of Utsunomiya, has been captured. The bear had been on the loose since last weekend. Kurumi Mori is our correspondent in Tokyo.
6: It was a chaotic scene in Utsunomiya City, home to 500,000 people and just about an hour north of Tokyo, where officials caught a wild bear that had been running around the neighborhood for days. The 3-year-old male had been spotted more than 20 times and triggered widespread alarm, shutting down all 94 public schools. He was seen near parks, climbing over fences across backyards, and even swimming in a river. After cornering the bear outside a home, a veterinarian fired a tranquilizer gun but missed the first shot. A further successful attempt was made on the third try.
2: Another bear is still roaming the city of Fukushima. It broke into a factory, and when police surrounded the building, it reportedly escaped by unlocking a window. Authorities say they'll continue the search using drones. BBC News.
0: Good morning, friends. It's 11:06 on Tuesday, and this is Morning Blend. We're here Monday through Friday from 9 to noon with a variety of classic and classical music. It's easy to forget just how young Felix Mendelssohn was when he began astonishing Europe with his musical gifts. He was only 15 when he wrote his first symphony, a work that already displays the confidence, imagination, and technical mastery of a seasoned composer. You can hear some echoes of Beethoven, but you can also hear the unmistakable voice of what Mendelssohn will become, the elegance, the lyricism, and the energy. This symphony is both a remarkable youth achievement, but a compelling work in its own right. Let's listen to the Gewandhaus Orchestra with Mendelssohn's Symphony No. 1 in C minor, Opus 11.

0: We've been listening to Felix Mendelssohn's Symphony No. 1 in C minor. While Mendelssohn had already written 13 rudimentary string symphonies, this was his first official symphony for full orchestra. It was first performed privately in November of 1824 for his sister Fanny's 19th birthday. The public premiere took place on February 1, 1827, performed by the Leipzig Gewandhaus Orchestra. The same orchestra we just heard on this recording, but probably none of the same players. It's 11:36.
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0: Johannes Brahms' Piano Quartet in G minor had its premiere in Hamburg in 1861. Composer Arnold Schoenberg orchestrated the work again in 1937, and it was premiered by the Los Angeles Philharmonic under the baton of then music director Otto Klemperer. Schoenberg explained the rationale behind his reorchestration almost a year after it premiered. He wrote, "Well, number one, I like the piece. Number two, it's very seldom played. And number three, it's always very badly played, because the better the pianist, the louder he plays, and then you can hear nothing from the strings. I wanted at least once to hear everything, and this I achieved." Schoenberg's orchestral setting opens with solo violin, a texture favored by Brahms in the slow movements of his symphonies. Here's the first movement, the Allegro of Brahms' Concerto, performed here by the City of Birmingham Symphony Orchestra with Simon Rattle conducting.

0: We've heard the first movement of the Allegro of Brahms' piano quartet, performed here by the City of Birmingham Symphony Orchestra with Simon Rattle conducting. Schoenberg liked the piece as a great example of a developing variation, a Brahms innovation he discussed in his talks on Brahms' The Progression radio show. The idea is really quite simple. Brahms would subject his thematic material to variations and transformations as soon as he introduced them, rather than waiting until the development section of a sonata form movement. It's 11:52. This is Morning Blend.
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0: For nearly five decades, Chanticleer has been one of America's most celebrated vocal ensembles, known for its extraordinary blend, versatility, and adventurous programming. On the album Our American Journey, the Grammy-winning ensemble traces a musical path through the American experience with folk songs, spirituals, hymns, and contemporary works that reflect the nation's diverse cultural roots. Here are some selections from Chanticleer's Our American Journey.

0: We've been listening to Chanticleers from their Our American Journey collection. We heard Jeannie with the Light Brown Hair and Camptown Races. This is 89.3 WLRH FM HD1 Huntsville. Have a great afternoon, everybody.
1: The Strausses were the first family of the waltz in 19th century Vienna. And when we talk about a Strauss waltz, it's rarely a single dance number. Instead, it's more of a suite of waltzes, a dramatic introduction, four or five distinct waltz melodies, and then a coda to wrap it all up with a bow. From APM, American Public Media, this is Performance Today. I'm Valerie Kaler. In the 20th century, composer Ferruccio Busoni paid tribute to the Strausses and their waltzes with his own suite. It follows the exact same format, an introduction, four different waltzes threaded together, ending with a tidy coda. We'll hear it from a concert in Prague later this hour.
2: BBC News with Govinda Gill. President Trump has just said that Iran shot down a US Apache helicopter patrolling the Strait of Hormuz late on Monday, and the US needs to respond to the attack. He didn't say what form the US response would take. Steve Jackson reports.
3: In a post on his Truth Social platform, Mr. Trump described the helicopter as highly sophisticated. He said the two pilots had been rescued and were safe and uninjured. It's unclear what the president means by the US needing to respond to the attack, but this clearly raises the stakes in the standoff between Iran and the US. On Monday, Mr. Trump demanded that Israel and Iran stop firing at each other and return to a ceasefire after renewed clashes. Since the US and Israel launched their attack on Iran in February, the country has prevented large volumes of shipping from passing through the Strait of Hormuz, driving up global prices of oil, gas, and other products.
2: Medical sources in Afghanistan say a woman and a child have been killed in a crackdown by Taliban forces on a protest against the detention of dozens of women for breaking strict religious dress codes. The Taliban authorities have denied anyone was killed in the incident in Herat. Kerry Davies reports from Islamabad.
4: Over the weekend, there were reports that local Taliban government officials in Herat had begun to arrest women they considered to be improperly wearing the hijab by showing their faces. The UN has cited reports that around 30 women were detained. The Taliban government have imposed many restrictions on women since they took power, including strict dress codes. Women must be completely covered when they leave home. Protests against the Taliban are increasingly rare, but a group of men and women took to the streets in Herat to protest.
2: A protester has been shot dead in central Kenya during demonstrations against an Ebola quarantine centre being built by the United States there. Reporters say they heard gunshots and then saw a man with a head wound lying motionless on the ground. Scientists led by the University of Glasgow say the asteroid that hit Earth and wiped out the dinosaurs took 8 million years to cool down. It's thought this created the right circumstances for life as we know it to be created. Phoebe Hobson reports.
5: When the Six Shoe Club asteroid collided with Earth 66 million years ago in the Gulf of Mexico, it caused climate chaos, wiping out most species on the planet. All the dinosaurs except the ancestors of birds became extinct, and global temperatures plummeted. What we would now consider a nuclear winter lasted for around 15 years. In this new study, scientists say the impact was big enough to cause deformation at least 35 kilometres under the surface of the Earth. Despite the devastation, the slow cooling down of the asteroid over 8 million years caused hydrothermal conditions well suited to sustaining microbial life and shielded it from extreme cold temperatures.
2: World news from the BBC. France says it will ban Israel's finance minister, Bezalel Smotrich, from entering the country. Paris says it took the decision because the far-right politician has been actively promoting the annexation of Palestinian territories. Israel condemned the move, warning it would fuel anti-Semitism. Together with Britain, Norway, Canada, New Zealand and Australia, France is also imposing sanctions on six entities and one individual accused of enabling settler violence against Palestinian civilians. French politicians have held a minute silence for an 11-year-old girl whose death has sparked outrage across the country. Léonard's body was found last week, days after she had gone missing. It then emerged the main suspect in the case had been reported to the police several times for the sexual abuse of young girls. Despite this, Jérôme Barella had never been questioned. Yael Braun-Pivet is the president of the French National Assembly.
6: Protéger, tel est le devoir premier de la République.
7: Protection is the primary duty of the Republic. Yet, my dear colleagues, in recent days the Republic has cruelly and collectively failed in this duty. It has not been able to protect those who should have been protected. The tragic death of 11-year-old Léana has shaken and wounded the nation.
2: Some influential Russian social media channels are reporting that the person killed in a car bombing near Moscow on Tuesday morning was a Russian general. The identity of the victim has not been officially given. Six Georgian nationals have gone on trial in France for the theft of rare editions of Russian literary classics, including works by Alexander Pushkin. Organised crime networks are suspected to be behind the thefts, which have targeted libraries across Europe. Investigators say the suspects went to libraries to consult the valuable works, photographed and measured them, and later returned to replace them.
1: From APM, American Public Media, this is Performance Today. I'm Valerie Kaler. Glad to have you along for today's musical adventures and discoveries. In 1982, artists Meredith Monk and Ping Chong created a playful avant-garde dance film called Paris. I got totally sucked into it when I was prepping for this show. Thank you, PBS. You can find it on their website if you need a bit of whimsy in your life. Paris begins with an invitation from a blue face popping out of a curtain.
8: We proudly present Paris by Meredith Monk and Ping Chong with Steve Lockwood at the piano.
1: This strange blue person, by the way, is mouthing along to another person's voice. She belts out a grating song and sets the stage for a journey to the city of love.
8: And now, this way to Paris! This way, this way, this way, this way, this way, this way, this way, this way.
1: Immediately after this absurd opening, the pianist launches into a melancholy, meditative tune by Monk called Paris. And now, let's hear Paris from a concert in Interlaken with Jeremy Dake at the piano.

Paris, written in 1972 by Meredith Monk. That's the first piece she wrote for solo piano, drawn to the instrument's intimacy after spending many years focused on what she calls the landscape-like qualities of the organ. We heard Meredith Monk's Paris, played by Jeremy Dank, at Dendrinos Chapel and Recital Hall in Interlochen, Michigan. Let's hear one more from that same concert. Dank is sitting in that melancholy feeling with four pieces

0: Jeremy Dank at the piano, playing the four pieces that make up the Opus 119 collection by Johannes Brahms. A concert at the Dendrinos Chapel and Recital Hall in Interlaken, Michigan. That event put on stage by the good folks at Interlaken Presents. In a moment, why settle for one waltz when you can have four? 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
1: History is more than what is written in the textbooks, from military correspondence and personal narratives to shifting accounts of the era. The scholarly study of Black Americans in the Civil War is undergoing re-examination. On June 28th, from 2 to 4 p.m., the Huntsville-Madison County Historical Society at the downtown branch of the Huntsville-Madison County Public Library for current perspectives on Black Americans in the Civil War.
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0: Johann Sr., Johann Jr., Josef, Eduard, the first family of the waltz in 19th century Vienna. Johann Strauss the Elder kind of got the ball rolling in terms of elevating the waltz to glitzy urban ballrooms. Johann the Younger perfected the form, earned himself the title of Waltz King. When we talk about a Strauss waltz, it's rarely a single dance number. Instead, it's more of a suite of waltzes. There's a dramatic orchestral introduction, four or five distinct waltz melodies, and then a coda to wrap it all up with a bow. In the 20th century, composer Ferruccio Busoni paid tribute to the Strausses and their waltzes with his own suite. It follows that same format. Introduction, four different waltzes threaded together, ending with a tidy coda. Thomas Addis conducts the Czech Philharmonic in Prague with Tanzwalzer by Busoni.

A tribute to the 19th century waltz king Johann Strauss and family, written in the 20th century in 1920 by Ferruccio Busoni. That performance from the Czech Philharmonic Orchestra, conducted by Thomas Addis, in concert in the Rudolfinum in Prague, Czechia. That Busoni was the concert opener, and not the only tribute on the program. Ravel's sardonic take on the Viennese waltz was also featured, plus an homage to Pierre Boulez by Kurtak, and an homage to Jean Sibelius, composed by Thomas Addis. British conductor and composer Thomas Addis.

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0: Hola, I am composer Elvio Barilari, your host for Fiesta. 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
2: We're about to hear music written by Valerie Coleman, and part of the piece has a close connection to her home life. She wrote the second movement as she was caring for her newborn daughter, Lisa. One especially hard day, she was struggling with writer's block. Deadlines were looming, and her lovely little Lisa began wailing, demanding her attention. Coleman says she felt a tenderness wash over her when she went to comfort her daughter, that the moment, quote, suddenly created a headspace of unexpected serenity. She finished the movement in one sitting, baby in one hand, writing a lullaby with the other. That lullaby comes between two grooving, energetic movements. A moment of serenity that arrives about 5 minutes from now, in the middle of the spirited and vibrant world of this piece called Rubispheres by Valerie Coleman.

0: Composer Valerie Coleman envisioned the bustling Washington Heights neighborhood of Manhattan when she wrote that last movement called Revival, named for a house music collective. The first movement, Drum, was named after a club in the East Village. And the middle movement, a serenade, kind of a lullaby, actually, written by Coleman while holding her baby. Moms, man, getting it done. The entire piece is called Rubispheres, a set of pieces for flute, clarinet, and bassoon, inspired by urban life and landscapes in New York City. Valerie Coleman wrote Rubispheres for members of the Imani Winds, and we just heard them in concert at the University of Georgia in Athens. Brandon Patrick George played the flute, Mark Dover was playing the clarinet, and Monica Ellis bassoon. Always a treat to share concert highlights with you on the radio and online. You can also hear PT on your smart device. Just tell your smart speaker to play the station performance today. That'll take you straight to a stream of our recent shows on Siri, Alexa, or Google Home. Just say the magic words, play the station performance today. 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I'm Valerie Kaler. 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
1: 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I'm Marcia Ahrens, glad to be with you this afternoon. 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And over on HD3, you can listen to PRX Remix. 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

0: In the summer of 2015, violinist Bella Hristova and composer David Ludwig were engaged. As they planned their wedding, they talked about what it means to get married. Two souls meeting and in some ways merging. The depth of empathy and sacrifice and commitment required to make the marriage meaningful. As they were about to get married, David Ludwig wrote this concerto for his wife-to-be, Bella Hristova. From APM, American Public Media, this is Performance Today. I'm Valerie Kaler. This section is inspired by a dance from Bulgaria, where Bella Hristova was born. Coming up, David and Bella sitting in a tree, making beautiful music together. That's on the way later in this hour of PT.
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2: BBC News with Govinda Gill. President Trump has said Iran shot down a US Apache helicopter patrolling the Strait of Hormuz late on Monday, and the US needs to respond to the attack. He didn't say what form the US response would take. Gary O'Donoghue is in Washington.
3: After what appeared to be something of a de-escalation in the wider conflict yesterday, President Trump's announcement that he will respond to the attack risks inflaming the situation once again. Both pilots were rescued and are unharmed. But now the US believes the Iranians were responsible for the downing of the Apache helicopter, domestic concerns will demand some kind of reaction. The nature of that reaction will be key in determining how significantly the situation could spiral further out of control. A proportionate act of retaliation may be containable. Anything more may instigate further tit-for-tat and push even further into the distance any prospect of a negotiated settlement.
2: France says it will ban Israel's finance minister, Bezalel Smotrich, from entering the country. Israel condemned the move, warning it would fuel anti-Semitism. With more details, here's our correspondent, Sebastian Usher, in Jerusalem.
4: Essentially, it's saying that Mr. Smotrich is promoting the annexation of a West Bank and the recolonization of Gaza. I mean, he belongs to a far-right party. He and the national security minister here, Itamar Ben-Gvir, are really the leaders of that vein of Israeli political influence and power, who are pushing very hard, essentially, the settler cause. And in this particular coalition government, they have had a large say. So partly due to their roles in that government, there's been expansion of the settlements.
2: Medical sources in Afghanistan say a woman and a child have been killed in a crackdown by Taliban forces on a protest against the detention of dozens of women for breaking strict religious dress codes. The Taliban authorities have denied anyone was killed in the incident in Herat. Kerry Davies reports from Islamabad.
5: Over the weekend, there were reports that local Taliban government officials in Herat had begun to arrest women they considered to be improperly wearing the hijab by showing their faces. The UN has cited reports that around 30 women were detained. The Taliban government have imposed many restrictions on women since they took power, including strict dress codes. Women must be completely covered when they leave home. Protests against the Taliban are increasingly rare, but a group of men and women took to the streets in Herat to protest.
2: Some influential Russian social media channels are reporting the person killed in a car bombing near Moscow on Tuesday morning was a Russian general. The identity of the victim has not been officially given. World News from the BBC. A protester has been shot dead in central Kenya during violent demonstrations against an Ebola quarantine centre being built by the United States there. There were running battles around the town of Nanyuki as protesters threw stones at police. A Somali football referee who was denied entry to the United States, where he was due to officiate in the World Cup, has said he was subjected to an 11-hour immigration interview in Miami Airport. The US State Department declined to give details regarding the decision to deny Omar Artan's admission. Six Georgian nationals have gone on trial in France for the theft of rare editions of Russian literary classics, including works by Alexander Pushkin. Orlando Teal has more details.
6: Organised crime networks are suspected of being behind the thefts, which have targeted libraries across France. The books stolen are worth millions of euros. Investigators say the suspects went to libraries to consult the valuable works, photographed and measured them, and later returned to replace them with almost undetectable copies. One of the defendants is alleged to have visited the National Library of France 40 times, saying he was researching 19th-century Russian literature. There have been a spate of similar thefts in recent years from libraries across Europe, including in Germany, Switzerland and the Czech Republic.
2: A new study has revealed the asteroid that hit Earth and wiped out the dinosaurs took 8 million years to cool down. It's thought this created the right circumstances for life as we know it to be created. When the asteroid crashed into the Gulf of Mexico, it caused climate chaos that wiped out most species on the planet. Scientists led by the University of Glasgow say the slow cooling down of the asteroid caused conditions well suited to sustaining microbial life. BBC News.
7: From APM, American Public Media, this is Performance Today, taking you to concerts around the world. I'm Valerie Kaler. And we're headed directly to Spain on our world tour, Madrid to be precise. The Fundación One March, or the One March Foundation, was established in 1955. In 1975, they inaugurated a new cultural center devoted to art, music, literature, and theater. More than 100 concerts take place at the foundation headquarters every year. And in the fall of 2025, one of those concerts celebrated the center's 50th anniversary and celebrated the acquisition of a third Steinway grand piano. Interestingly, the piece we're about to hear was written for three pianists. Serendipity, right? But guess what? All three pianists are squished in at one keyboard. Sergei Rachmaninoff wrote his two piano pieces for six hands early in the 1890s. He was still a student at the Moscow Conservatory, and there's a kind of youthful energy and optimism to the music. The published order of the two movements was waltz, then romance. But the performance we're going to hear reversed those, so we'll end with the perkier waltz and begin with the lush, atmospheric romance. It might bring to mind the slow movement of Rachmaninoff's second piano concerto, in the best way. Pianists Josu de Solon, Ana Guijarro, and Juan Floristan side by side for these two pieces for six hands by Sergei Rachmaninoff.

You don't often get to see three pianists sharing a single piano, but that is exactly what Josu de Solon, Ana Guijarro, and Juan Florestan did in the performance we just heard. They played two pieces for six hands by Sergei Rachmaninoff. Flipped the published order, started with the second movement, the Romance, and ended with the first movement, a lively waltz. That performance from the concert hall at the headquarters of the Fundación Juan March in Madrid, Spain.

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0: Back in 2015, there was a very musical wedding. Violinist Bella Hristova married composer David Ludwig. And to celebrate the occasion, he wrote a piece for her. Not a two-minute bonbon for the reception, a 22-minute concerto for solo violin and full orchestra. A piece that she could play with orchestras around the world, which she has been doing for the past decade.

There are so many meaningful personal touches all throughout the piece. Here's an inside glimpse of just one. At the end of the second movement, the violin begins slowly rising as a solo cello is slowly falling. Then they cross and they circle back around the other way. If you look at the music, you see a couple of rings. Those are musical images of wedding rings, the rising violin, the falling cello.

The violin and the cello dancing in slow circles around each other, creating a musical image of wedding rings. Let's hear the entire piece, the Violin Concerto by David Ludwig, written for his wife, violinist Bella Hristova. She's soloing here with Joanne Folletta leading the Buffalo Philharmonic. And by the way, if it doesn't exactly sound like a joyful wedding in the first 30 seconds of the piece, composer David Ludwig says that's on purpose. He says it starts with a loud crash, a jarring but transformative start to something new.

0: the Violin Concerto by David Ludwig. He wrote that piece in 2015 as a wedding present for his wife, violinist Bella Hristova. We heard it from a concert in Buffalo, New York. Conductor Joanne Folletta with the Buffalo Philharmonic. And yes, of course, Bella Hristova playing the solo violin. Joanne Folletta wondered about the wonky-sounding dance in the last section of the piece. It comes from Bulgaria, where violinist Bella Hristova grew up.
1: A funny kind of Bulgarian dance at the end called the crooked dance. And I asked Bella about this, and she said, well, that's what we do at the end of the wedding, because the weddings go on to the small hours of the morning, and people kind of stagger out of the restaurant or the wedding hall and try to make their way home with this crooked dance.
0: Krivo Horo, the crooked dance. That's how the piece comes to an end. David Ludwig's Violin Concerto, written for violinist Bella Hristova just before they got married in 2015. In a moment, a seaside fantasy. 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
0: Now let's hear from Llewellyn Sanchez Werner, an up-and-coming pianist in his mid-20s, born in California, now a resident of New York City. Let's hear a highlight from a solo concert he gave at St. Paul's by the Sea Episcopal Church in Jacksonville Beach, Florida. Llewellyn Sanchez Werner at the piano, playing the Polonaise Fantasy by Frédéric Chopin.

0: The Polonaise Fantasy by Frédéric Chopin. Pianist Llewellyn Sanchez Werner gave that concert at St. Paul's by the Sea Episcopal Church in Jacksonville Beach, Florida, an event presented by the Beaches Fine Arts Series. That concert series was founded by a fella called Jim Johnson. He came to Jacksonville in 1967 to lead the choir and play the organ at St. Paul's by the Sea. He was a little surprised at how sparse the classical music scene was, and he decided to do something about it. He launched the Beaches Fine Arts Series in 1972, and with the support of St. Paul's, every concert since then has been free. Jim Johnson passed away in 2017, but his legacy lives on in music at St. Paul's by the Sea. And yes, St. Paul's really is by the sea, just about four blocks from the Atlantic Ocean, a parish dating back to 1887. Lots of music among their many offerings. Always glad to share concerts from St. Paul's by the Sea Episcopal Church in Jacksonville Beach, Florida. If you've ever been curious about how composers come up with their ideas, check out a podcast called Composer's Datebook. Every day, my colleague John Burge brings you the story of one brilliant composer in a dinner party conversation-sized hors d'oeuvre. 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
1: 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I'm Marcia Ahrens, glad to be with you this afternoon. Coming up on this HD1 channel, it's Tuxedo Junction, or HD3 has PRX Remix. 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

0: Jazz Hall Radio and the Alabama Jazz Hall of Fame present Tuxedo Junction. For the next hour, we'll enjoy a sampling of the evolution of jazz, from the innovators to today's rising stars. Let's take a deep dive into America's native art form with your host, Alabama Jazz Hall of Fame inductee, Bart Grooms.
1: Hello there, folks. I'm so glad that you're here with me at Tuxedo Junction. Our mission is to celebrate the history of jazz by playing as many different forms as we can and trying to have it make some sense as we go along. So to that end, we will go back to one of the fathers of this music, the great Louis Armstrong, and one of his early, we could say, hits, Dippermouth Blues, not the original version, but one from 1936, so early enough. Ella Fitzgerald will sing Thelonious Monk's most famous tune. We'll have music from Leslie Pinchuk from a decade ago and music that was recorded in 07 but has just recently been released from John Clayton and the late Mulgrew Miller. Louis Jordan will be doing some swinging blues from 1950 and a gorgeous piano solo from Duke Ellington from 1928, one of his early masterpieces. And a pretty interesting tune from the late 60s from Jackie McLean. More on that as we get to it. We're going to begin with a track we've never played before from Atlanta-born pianist, composer, arranger Duke Pearson. This is an eight-piece band that he led in 1967. A tune called Los Malos Hombres. Probably should have been Los Hombres Malos, but that's okay. You will hear him, of course, at the piano. Stanley Turrentine solos on tenor sax, Freddie Hubbard on trumpet, James Spaulding on alto sax, and Grady Tate at the drums.

A composition of Wayne Shorter's The Three Marias, arranged by bassist Carlos Enriquez for his regular gig. That's, of course, the Jazz at Lincoln Center Orchestra, led by Wynton Marsalis, from a concert recorded in 2015 featuring Wayne Shorter's music and with Shorter on soprano sax as the main soloist. So, lovely approach to Shorter's music there with the big band. Before that, we begin the show with Duke Pearson's Octet from 1967 and Los Malos Hombres. And now it's time for Pops. Dippermouth Blues, back in 1922, is credited to either Louis Armstrong or his mentor and main influence, Joseph King Oliver, or both. We may never know for sure. But the recording we're going to hear is from 1936, by which point Armstrong was a certified legend and major influence on everybody around him. He, of course, is on trumpet. Jimmy Dorsey is heard on clarinet.

0: from 1961. Yes, Ella Fitzgerald and Thelonious Monk's Round Midnight. Before that, from 1936, a guy that Ella made some great recordings with at different times, Louis Armstrong himself with Jimmy Dorsey and Dippermouth Blues, 1936.
1: Don't go away. The Junction rolls on in just a moment.
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0: This is Tuxedo Junction, coming to you from the Alabama Jazz Hall of Fame on 89.3 WLRH FM. The second track on this set will be from pianist-composer Leslie Pinchuk from her album True North 2016, a number called Tumbleweed. In addition to her at the piano, you will hear from Ron Horton on flugelhorn and Steve Wilson on alto sax. We'll begin with some music that has come out recently but was recorded back in 2007. Why it wasn't released then, we don't know, but finally it has been. The album is called Talk to Me About Mulgrew. It is bassist John Clayton and the late Mulgrew Miller at the piano. A series of duets that they did, and I'm glad that John Clayton has been able to bring this out. John Clayton, of course, the co-leader of the Clayton Hamilton Big Band out in Los Angeles. Mulgrew Miller, a remarkable pianist who I first met when he played with Woody Shaw at University of Montevallo. This would have been around 1981 or 82. Some of you were there, and remarkable show it was. And Steve Touré was on trombone, I remember, at that show. Mulgrew Miller, who was a new name then, but of course has become much loved during his career. We're sorry we don't have him. This is Benny Golson's tune, Stablemates.

Louis Jordan was not just an R&B singer, early R&B, must be said, but he came out of jazz and was a hot alto sax player, as you heard there on a tune called Psycho Loco from 1950. Before that, Leslie Pinchuk and Tumbleweed from 2016, and we began a track from the new album Talk to Me About Mulgrew from Mulgrew Miller, the pianist, and bassist John Clayton. A duet album, and we're so glad that John Clayton got that out. That's on the Artist Share label. Stablemates, Benny Golson's tune, was what they played. It's time for the Daily Duke. Duke Ellington wrote the tune Black Beauty to celebrate singer, dancer, comedian Florence Mills. And if you see a picture of her, she really was a beauty. She had died in 1927, so in 1928 he wrote this tune and recorded it. There is an ensemble version of this, but this track is just him playing solo. And you hear the beauty of the melody, you hear how remarkable a pianist Ellington was, and this is fairly early in his career. This is about the time that his band began playing at the Cotton Club.

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5: After just hearing Duke Ellington, it seems appropriate to play Earl Hines, who was 4 years his junior, but they kind of emerged on the scene within a few years of each other in the 1920s. And while Ellington was the more famous composer and band leader, it is arguable that Hines was more influential as a pianist because pretty much everybody, including Ellington, listened to him, and Ellington had tremendous admiration for Hines. They even played some duets together later on in their career. This is Hines when he was leading a big band, which he did for only a few years, but it was a massively influential and popular one, based mostly in Chicago and went out over the radio. A lot of people heard this band. It's from 1942, a tune called The Father Jumps. Father was Earl Hines' nickname, of course. So this is his composition. You hear George Dixon on baritone sax, and a guy who was with Hines in many eras of his life, tenor sax man Bud Johnson, one of the finest tenor sax players of that era.

Earl Hines' orchestra with the Father Jumps from 1941. I may have said 42 earlier, but I'm pretty sure that's 41. We're going to end with alto sax man Jackie McLean. This is, I think, was his working band in 1967. It's a composition of the trombonist Gratian Monker with Lamont Johnson on piano, Scotty Holt on bass, and Billy Higgins at the drums, who gets some interesting things to play. This is a three-part composition. There's sort of a beginning and ending that are more or less the same, and a very contrasting long middle part. And if it sounds strange at first, keep listening, because the middle part is going to bring a smile to your face, I guarantee. It's called Back Home, and it's delightful. We're going to end with this. It's great to be with you. I'm Bart Grooms.

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We look forward to seeing you back at the Junction.

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I'm Marcia Ahrens. Glad to be with you this afternoon. Coming up on this HD1 channel, Sound Opinions. And over on HD3, you can catch PRX Remix. Thanks for spending part of your afternoon with us. And thanks for supporting this public radio station. It's 3 o'clock. Wah, bah, bah, loo,

0: 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I'm Jim DeRogatis.
1: And I'm Greg Kot. We're celebrating the magic of live music by digging into our archive of live performances.

That is a little bit of the track Baby Girl, a single from the latest album by JPEG Mafia, Experimental Rap. Peggy to his fans and friends, Greg. What a fascinating backstory this artist has. Barrington Hendrix, known as JPEG Mafia, all one word, all caps. First broke big out of Flatbush, Brooklyn, with his debut studio album, and boy, does this date us, 2016, Black Ben Carson. This guy has just a fascinating story. He attended high school in Louisiana. He enlisted in the Air Force at age 18, served a tour of duty in the middle of the Iraq War, also spent time in Kuwait, Germany, Japan, and North Africa. I mention that because I think that kind of globe-trotting perspective is sonically something he brings to his music. Was interested since the age of 15 in music production and sampling. Fascinated by it. Wanted to be a producer first, as he says, and a rapper second, though he emphasizes I take them both seriously. I think over the course of the previous five albums, he has become one of the dominant most experimental producers in all of hip hop. It's gotten notice. He's worked with everyone from Kanye West, lending his production skills, to BTS. What is he giving us on album number 6? Highly anticipated, to say the least. Experimental Rap is the name of the record. We're going to play a track called The Ghost of Emmett Till, and we will give our opinions.

0: the love that she met in over for sinners.
1: That's a little bit of the ghost of Emmett Till from the new JPEG Mafia record, Experimental Rap. You know, he could have titled any one of his albums Experimental Rap.
2: I was going to say Truth in Advertising.
1: Yeah. Yeah. And is this more experimental than the others? Well, let's discuss. ADD rap might be another way of describing JPEG Mafia's approach. He's a very skilled wordsmith. He drops all these cultural references throughout his songs and combining them in weird ways, you know, toggling between like smut and social commentary. He's serious one minute, he's like the gutter rat in the next, you know, humor and violence. I mean, juxtaposing all these ideas. There's one verse in a space of a couple of lines, he name checks Charlie Kirk, George Floyd's killer, and the woman who triggered Emmett Till's murder. This is all in the span of a few lines.
2: Well, and it's a rather vulgar reference to Kirk's murder.
1: Yes, exactly. A lot of words crammed into tight spaces, you know, and then he cranks up the speed, you know, try to keep up with JPEG. I don't think he's a particularly versatile rapper, you know. The experimental part is really referring to the Sonics. And I've heard him in a more in previous records where he is playing different characters in his songs and his voice adjusts to that. I like that more theatrical style. Here he's kind of in one mode throughout, which is hyperspeed. But as a producer and as an idea generator, he's pretty out there, and I mean that as a compliment. I don't think there are any other hip-hop artists out there who are making records quite like he is. I'm thinking like early Public Enemy or Death Grips and the way he's innovating in the sort of the Sonic universe. I mean, we're talking about Russian folk songs, heavy metal guitars, gospel choirs, you know, some wax tracks, percussion, you know, the industrial music, the avant-garde noise.
2: Trap, R&B, you know, vaporwave, noise rock.
1: He's got a folk ballad with an acoustic guitar on it and frantic rapping. That's Bridges on Fire. I mean, there's these weird juxtapositions that I think are kind of entrancing. My issue here is 25 tracks, 13 of which are 2 minutes or less. I feel like some of these tracks feel unfinished to me. That they are not all completed tracks. When he does go a little more in depth and gives us fleshed out songs, and the Ghost of Emmett Till is a good example. War Over Land is another one. You know, there's a key theme that emerges. He's out there on his own. He's a total DIY artist. I can do anything I want and no one can stop me. It's sort of an album about perseverance and defiance. It's kind of in his DNA as a rapper that he is, I'm going to go against the grain. I don't care if I don't sell any records, but this is what I have to do. A track like Degenerate's Prayer, the dramatic presentation. I think when he hits, he's as good as anybody, and about half this album he hits, but the other half is like, I wish it had been a little more fleshed out.
2: I musically, I think it's fascinating, absolutely fascinating. I wasn't bothered by the short length of many of the tracks, because I think it's a journey. It's one of the rare times I wished I could hit a button and remove the vocals, because, you know, as you said, everything's hyperspeed. For something that is so varied musically, he's rapping in one mode, which
1: is the big downfall.
2: Hit a button and remove the vocals. Because, you know, as you said, everything's hyperspeed. For something that is so varied musically, he's rapping in one mode, which
1: that's the big downfall.
2: And wow, he is way too smart and creative.

0: retired, Greg. I think when we played The Ghost of Emmett Till, it's one of the most gripping. And then he'll gratuitously drop a line like about kicking, you know, the cops kicked down R. Kelly's door, which actually never happened. But without any sense, any rhyme or reason why that appears in the middle of a track about otherwise about police brutality.
1: Yeah.
0: You know, I wish he had more to say because hip hop is, you know, 50% an art form about sonics and 50% an art form about the power of the word.
1: Well, supposedly what's happening on the streets right now, you know, that's what you'd like to hear.
0: Yeah, the power of the word. But man, if you could put him together with a great, great rapper with more inventive flow and better lyrics as producer, I'd love that. I'd like more of that.
1: That's what we thought of the new album from JPEG Mafia. As always, we want to hear from you. Leave us a voice message with your opinion on our website, soundopinions.org, so we can share it on the show. We love sharing listener calls on the show almost as much as we love to dig into our archive to share gems on the show. That's exactly what we're doing this week, finding great live performances from some of our past shows and sharing them here.
0: You are absolutely right, Mr. Cott. One of the coolest perks of doing this show is that sometimes great musicians perform for us and a few of our close friends, by which I mean our listeners. Today, we'll hear from Against Me, Drive-By Truckers, and Slater Kinney. But first, let's begin with the great Courtney Barnett. This is from our show in 2016 when Courtney performed at the Goose Island Tap Room the song Scotty Says.

0: says live on Sound Opinions. Next up, Jim, we're going to do Mudhoney from Seattle.
1: Boy, that was fun.
0: We did a road trip to Seattle, and it was one of our most fun ventures, I have to say. We were at the Neptune Theater. And the band, which has been around since the late 80s, basically precursors of that, I hate to use the G word, but that G word scene that was in Seattle in the early 90s, they got there ahead of just about everybody in terms of the sound and the sensibility, basically drawing on, you know, early punk rock, precursors of punk rock, Iggy and the Stooges, you know, bands of that ilk.
1: Like the Sonics. The Sonics, you know, another Pacific Northwest band that had gotten there in the 60s.
0: So three of the four guys go way back in the band. Mark Arm on guitar and vocals, lead guitarist Steve Turner, the drummer Dan Peters. The new guy, he's actually been there for like 16-17 years at this point, is Guy Madison. We sat down and talked with the band, and then they played a full set for us.
1: Man, I know.
0: It was one of the great moments, you know, just being able to sit there and watch Mudhoney go full on for about an hour at the Neptune Theater in their home base in front of a really enthusiastic audience.
1: We also got a picture, you and me, kneeling next to the footboard that has the Super Fuzz Big Muff pedal.
0: That's right. I have those pictures. It's like, okay, now we're seeing these iconic moments of how Steve Turner got that really dirty sound on those early Mudhoney records. And you can hear some of that on the song we're going to play here. It's 1995 from their 1995 album, My Brother the Cow, from Mudhoney on Sound Opinions.

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1: In a minute, we'll dust off live performances from Slater-Kinney, Zola Jesus, and more. 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
2: 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I'm Greg Cott. He is Jim DeRogatis. 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
3: In 2015, we aired a show taped with Zola Jesus live at the Virgin Hotel in Chicago. The hotel was just opening. They wanted to do this event. I'm fascinated by her songwriting and her music. And it was all the more interesting because she grew up literally, in the middle of nowhere, a very isolated community. And she loved opera and she loved sort of gothic music and the work of David Lynch, who she'd eventually work with. He'd remix one of her songs. She was a misfit. She was very much not fitting in. And she shared that with us, and she played an excellent song called Hunger from her Taiga album. Here she is from 2015, Zola Jesus on Sound Opinions.

0: Hunger by Zola Jesus on Sound Opinions. Greg, what's next?
1: Slater Kinney is next, Jim. We were really happy to talk to them when they came back together again in April of 2015. They had been away for almost a decade, and no one thought we'd ever see this band perform together again. But there they were with a new album that sounded fantastic, and we had an opportunity to talk to them in the studio about why they got back together. Carrie Brownstein, Corin Tucker, Janet Weiss. To see Corin Tucker and Carrie Brownstein get those guitar parts together, they had that sort of weave, you know, that the Rolling Stones had back in the early days with Keith Richards and Brian Jones.
0: Or the Television Band.
1: Exactly. Those that sort of interlocking, who's the lead, who's the rhythm. They're kind of playing both of those parts. And you can really hear it on the song that we're going to play next. And then the other aspect of the band, we've now had a chance to watch Janet Weiss up close a couple of times as a drummer in our studio. And it's always a treat. One of the great drummers in rock.
0: Of course, now Janet Weiss is no longer in Slater Kinney. But here's how they sounded at the height of their powers.
1: This song was an interesting choice because it's called Get Up. It's from one of their outlier records, the Hot Rock. It's one of those records that sort of gets overlooked when we talk about the great Slater Kinney records. But I think this performs kind of subtle nuance with that interplay of the guitar and Jan Weiss's equally empathetic drumming is a revelation. Get Up from Slater Kinney on Sound Opinions from 2015.

0: Get Up from Slater Kinney on Sound Opinions from 2015. Jim, what's the next performance?
1: We've got Torres, recorded in the Jim and Kay Maybe Performance Studio at WBEZ, same as Slater Kinney. Torres was not as noisy as Slater Kinney. They're deep and intense. One of the most intense artists I think we've ever interviewed on the show, Greg. Drawing inspiration from all over the map, the Old Testament to J.D. Salinger, and talking about how music helped them confront feelings from an especially troubled childhood. It's amazingly emotional work, and I love it. They played a song from their Sprinter album from 2015. Of course, we were right there on Navy Pier, a stone's throw away from the Ferris Wheel, so naturally that's the song they played. Here it is, Ferris Wheel by Torres, live on Sound Opinions.

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0: 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The winning poem will become the text for our choral composition contest and will be performed in spring 2027. 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
2: 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I'm Jim DeRogatis. He is Greg Kot. This week, we're sharing live performances from our archives that still get us excited.
3: And here's another one, Jim, that I think you and I are both very excited to share, because this was a terrific day of interview and performances from two members of Drive-By Truckers, Patterson Hood and Mike Cooley, April of 2017 at the Goose Island Tap Room. Acoustic, stripped down. You know, we've been talking in the show, it seems to be a theme, about songwriting duos. You know, Slater Kinney's got Corin Tucker and Kerry Brownstein, and Drive-By Truckers has become really a two-headed songwriting monster now with Patterson Hood and Mike Cooley. And the two of those guys up there trading some of their songs acoustically was a real treat. Hood and Cooley are both great interviews, too. Very different people. Patterson's is garrulous and likes to explain things. And Cooley's kind of acerbic. And you can see how they are. They complement each other.
2: Well, he doesn't do a lot of interviews, so we felt really privileged to have him.
3: Absolutely. And they sounded great together. Patterson Hood played one of his most moving songs. It was he'd said that it was written in the wake of the Trayvon Martin killing and the Ferguson riots. Unfortunately, it's still even more relevant today. Mm-hmm. And delivered it with such heart and soul. Here's the track from the Drive-By Truckers' latest album as performed by Patterson Hood and Mike Cooley, What It Means.
4: Thank you.

0: What it means from drive-by truckers. Jim, we've got one more performance to highlight. What's it going to be?
1: Well, when we had Against Me come into the Jim and Kay Maybe studio, they rocked ferociously. Against Me is a band I have loved from throughout their entire career. Laura Jane Grace, when she came to visit us and talk about the band's 2014 album, Transgender Dysphoria Blues, was as frank and honest and open and inspiring about her transition as any artist ever has been. One of my favorite interviews ever on Sound Opinions. And, you know, the band is just as good gets. True Trans Soul Rebel, one of my favorite tracks from that album. It's got a real T-Rex kind of glam rock feel, mixed with The Clash, right? Mm-hmm. I mean, like two of the best things ever, chocolate and peanut butter. 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

0: 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Boy, what else have we got in those vaults, Greg?
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0: Thanks, as always, to that Patreon community, especially John McGrisso of Nashville, Tennessee, who listens to WPLN. 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

0: 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Hi, I'm Marcia Ahrens, your host this afternoon. Coming up on this HD1 channel, you'll hear one of our locally produced programs, Valley Sounds. 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
3: I'm Ryan Ayers. I play bass.
4: Frank Garcia, and I play mandolin and violin.
2: So we're Pour Over. We are a mostly acoustic trio, kind of folksy, Americana-y, whatever that means. And, you know, we try to bring original storytelling songs, make it dynamic, and kind of mix our crazy different influences all together.
4: My very first influence, I think I was in first grade, and I was raised in a school that had a choir, and you had to be in fourth grade to be in the choir. But I was in first grade, and I could not wait until I got to fourth grade to sing in the choir. Of course, they stopped the choir by the time I got to fourth grade. But my brother had played violin, and he decided that he wanted to quit, and my mom said, "Hey, we got a violin here. You want to take violin lessons?" And so I said, "Sure." And so I played violin all the way through high school, played violin into college, played with some orchestras. But I was never the classical violinist because I liked so much other music. And so by the time I reached teenage years and college years, then I was playing in bars. But then I was playing guitar and doing that kind of stuff. And so that's kind of how I got my mix there.
3: My actual first experience playing music was not with the bass or the guitar. Actually, I started in middle school playing saxophone. And then on into high school in the marching band. At Austin High in Decatur, Alabama. That's where I live now and grew up most of my life. And I played in the jazz band there, played a little alto and tenor sax. That's another thing, I guess, that kind of comes off in my influence, even when I play bass and guitar, is that, you know, starting out actually on a wind instrument on saxophone and just kind of, you know, the phrasing that comes with that, I think.
2: For myself, my parents both sing. They've sang in church most of their lives. So naturally, growing up, I sang in church from the moment I could audiate, basically, I was singing. And I am the oldest of four, so we would all kind of sing together. And found out pretty quickly tenor parts are pretty boring if you're not singing melody, so I learned harmony parts to make it sound more interesting. And from there, you know, my sister got a little Walmart acoustic guitar just on a whim. She's younger than me, but she was brilliant in that regard. And so I picked that up and I was like, this is the coolest thing I've ever seen in my life. I've always been fascinated by instruments. I remember like composing little songs on like a keyboard my grandmother had, but never really took the dive, I guess, because of whatever reason. So when there was that acoustic guitar in the house, it was like, okay, this is something I can actually grab and learn, and I've never looked back since.
5: Can't you see the mess you made?
2: So in 2021, I had basically collected a ton of songs, and I had about 12 that I thought were okay. And Frank and I, at that point in time, were very much making sure that we got coffee every week in the morning at Waffle House. We also ordered some bacon sometimes too. But the point is, we were gonna get together because we're friends. We've been friends for now 15 years. Frank's been a very positive influence on my life. I met him when I was 17. I was thinking I was God's gift to music, God's gift to everything, really. And Frank was a part of my story, helping me in any way that he could, basically. There was times when I'm sure he must have thought, what am I doing with this snot-nosed kid? He's shaking his head no, but I know he must have thought it. But he and his lovely wife, Kate, have been such a positive influence in my life. Frank gave me an amazing opportunity in the middle of college and after college, where I got to play in his ensemble, Winslow Davis Ensemble, playing piano, which is something I love doing, playing piano. I never really got a lot of work doing it until Frank came along and said, why don't you play piano? And I said, sure. And I learned so much through that experience. The time came in 2021, I had all these songs, and I said, Frank, I've got all these songs, I want to do something with them. Listen to them and tell me if they're good. And over the course of several months or weeks, we kind of decided, yeah, we should do this. The band was formed. We didn't have a name. We had committed to applying for Panoply in 2022, and we needed a name, basically. So he came over one morning, pretty early, I think, and there was a major storm on the way. I don't know why I remember that, but I was sitting there making coffee, and we're just spitballing bad names, because that's how you get the good names. You got to spitball the bad names. So I was making coffee, doing a pour over because my something else was broken. And he said, why don't we just call the band Pour Over? Like Pour Over Coffee. And I said, yeah, but it's Pour Rover, like a poor, like not rich, rover, like dog. And the name stuck. And there's some days I like it more than others, but it is unique. It's hard to spell, so people can't find us, which is just makes it more fun, I think.
4: Interesting.
2: So after Panoply in 2022, we played, I think, 12 songs, all originals, and it was pretty fun, but we knew something was missing. We were missing that extra piece, and we thought maybe Low End would do it. So we were thinking about it, and Frank says, I know a guy. I said, all right, I know Frank long enough that if he knows a guy, he knows a guy. So he says, there's this guy, Ryan, he's going to play with us. He sounds interested in it. I said, great. I don't know Ryan from Adam, but let him come to my house. We'll figure it out. He shows up, and the second he sits down with his music, he already made his own charts, by the way. I was like, whoa, that's crazy. I gave him charts. He made his own charts. And he said, yeah, I like what you did here, but I'm going to do something different. And I said, all right, this guy's going to be good. And since then, we've had this incredible relationship, all the three of us, where, you know, I'm the predominant songwriter, but these guys both know if something, they hear something, we're going to try it out. We're going to explore it. Even today, I sent the master for Keep Fighting, and Ryan's like, well, what if we record another version where we do something different? And I'm like, yeah, I love this. I love this creative push and pull we have. And Ryan joined us for Concerts in the Park of 2022, and we've been a band ever since. In a year, I will be fine. When I'm writing a song, I find that the inspiration often comes from my family. I have married, I have two kids, and actually all the songs you're going to hear that are by Pour Over in this broadcast were written either for or about my wife. It's been such a joy to have her in my life. We met when we were also 17. I actually met her right before I met Frank, oddly enough, in this timeline of things. And we'll talk more about that story a little bit later with some of the songs, but it's just been so cool to find your person and how incredible it is to watch your life unfold together. And that's really informed a lot of my writing, but not all of it. I've also been branching out into what I'll think of like John Prine style of songwriting, where he picks a topic or a idea and he extrapolates it all out, and usually with a funny kind of witticism about him that I wish I had, to be honest with you. But it's just mostly family. I'm trying to go through all of our songs, family and people and how we relate to them. Yeah, so let's get into the music. Cup of Tea was written in 2023. We had just finished recording, and I had just made this thing that was kind of sweeping over indie music called a rubber bridge guitar, which is exactly what it sounds like. You put some rubber on a bridge and you play guitar with it. And it is this really dead kind of percussive sound as opposed to a strung out chord. It was very kind of dies really quickly. And I just kind of playing around with it. And I was kind of thinking, how do I make a simple song? Because I have a tendency to make very complex chord changes sometimes. What's the simplest I can do? And the song kind of just flowed out of me. This ties into my wife and I's love story, where I was in love with her practically from the moment I met her, and she had to come around to it. I like to say that it's a hero's journey where she's the hero, but I had to go on a journey. If you're a real forestry head, you know that the longleaf pine tree is the state pine tree of Alabama, or state tree of Alabama, excuse me. ultimately, I decided that if it's going to happen, it's going to happen. And the thing about longleaf pine trees is that when they germinate, when they start to grow, they grow underneath the ground. They don't poke out until they're fully have a root system established. So they're very strong when they come out of the ground. So it's kind of playing off the fact that this love was growing underneath the surface, but it's always been there and it's going to grow up and sprout up. And I was just convinced that I was going to marry my wife. Worked out. But she just needed to be, to come around to the idea. So I knew that I was her cup of tea, and I had to kind of show her, I guess, over the course of 5 years or so. But anyway, you're listening to Cup of Tea by us, Pour Over, on Valley Sounds.

0: just heard The Valley by Holland. I love Holland's music because she's so poetic, and she's got this incredible voice where it pieces it all together. So she plays just these beautiful chords mixed with the poetry of her lyrics, and it just makes an unforgettable song. If she was not a family friend, I would still listen to her music. It's so good.
1: I met this brother and sister duet, Sydney and Brayden. We actually shared the stage with them at What a Rocket City Review one time. Yeah, I realized I had heard them before, too, like on something. I don't know. Like, I like to scan the internet a lot myself anyway. One, they champion a lot of work for in terms of mental health. And me personally, I actually was diagnosed with OCD when I was in middle school. And so that's something that I used to struggle with. I feel like I've gotten it kind of under control a lot now, but you know, that's just something that the mental health world is one of those things that's kind of dear to my heart as well. And I love that in their lyrics, a lot of times they cover a lot of these type of concepts, like this specifically in Day One. They do talk about a lot about you know, kind of this that theme of hope, you know, around the corner. And two, I love that haunting lyric style that they do. They do these harmonies, and this, her, you know, Sydney's voice, especially his voice, is just this haunting, like, I mean, it's just, I'll give you chills, you know what I mean?
0: Something about a brother, sister, or sibling harmony is just, you can't, it's irreplaceable. It's beautiful. They also have really great instrumentation. Sydney, when she played at the Rocket City Review, played 3 or 4 different instruments. Over the course of 3 songs, so you know she's got chops.
1: This is Day One by In the Company of Wolves on Valley Sounds.

0: You just heard Chairphobia by The Envied. Chairphobia, I got to talk to the lead singer, is Mark Sanchez. Got to talk to him a little bit about it. And Chairphobia, if you don't know, and it'll tell you if you look it up, but Google it, is basically, it's a phobia. It's a being afraid of being happy, and which is tough. And you kind of go, oh, that's really strange. But Mark and I were talking about it, and we were kind of the same mind there that sometimes, for example, my wife would go, yeah, that's great news. Aren't you happy? And I'm like, well, I'm going to wait and see before I'm happy about it, because you never know what's coming around the corner.
1: Absolutely. That's as part of my OCD, like I said, that's something that I struggle with all the time. It's just like, you know, it's like every time I start to feel like I'm, you know, all right, everything's going well. I'm like, oh no, that means something bad's about to happen.
0: But So in the lyrics of the song, if you listen to it, it says, I stay between the lines. And what he's talking about is he's doesn't allow himself to be too happy, doesn't allow himself to be too sad, but then he just held himself in the lines just because he doesn't want to be outside of it. And I guess some people say, well, it's good to be, you know, and take things in moderation, but I think when there's a fear, when you're crossing that line, that can be a bad thing.
2: Also, shout out to Adam Renfro, who's in the band, and he recorded our song, we're not going to play, but Let Me Out. He recorded that and mixed that for us.
0: Yes.
1: All right, this is another guy that we got to share a stage with at Porch Fest, and I really got to meet him and talk to him a lot there. I mean, he's just an amazing guy.
2: He's so cool.
1: He's one of the coolest guys you'll ever meet. And then his guitar tone is like I compare it to like John Mayer-ish, like that's which for me that's pretty high praise. Like, I mean, it's just his guitar tone is just phenomenal. All right, and this is a perfect example of kind of what I was saying before. When I was talking about, like, I teach, you know, bass and guitar is kind of like two sides of the same coin. And specifically in this song, Where You've Been, you hear the interplay between the bass and the guitar. And I mean, to me, it's just spot on. Like, it's just, this is what music's supposed to sound like. But you know, and so.
2: Out of all the bands that you could see live, and definitely should see all of them live, I think Alex Murtha is one of my favorites. He and his band, I think Alex Murtha and Friends, if I'm not mistaken, they played at Porch Fest. We were on the same stage as them, and they just absolutely crushed it. It was so much fun to listen and dance along and on Porch Fest with them. It was so cool.
1: Here is Where You've Been by Alex Murtha on Valley Sounds.

0: You just listened to Daisy by Jane and the Huntsman. If you listen to Huntsville-based music, the name Jane Huntsman is going to come up. It's inevitable. And as somebody who is known to be a cynic and go against the grain, I was a little skeptical. I listened to her music and thought, yeah, it's pretty good. I like it. But I didn't think it was anything special. But at Porch Fest, hey, I know it's very funny, Frank, but calm down.
1: Okay.
0: At Porch Fest, I had the chance to leave in the middle of Alex Murtha's set to go watch her set, and she blew me away. I have never seen a performer draw a crowd so effortlessly, and not only draw a crowd, but just blow my mind with how incredible, how charismatic she is, how amazing the band is too.
1: Well, this song is A Good Day by Cypress, and it is talking about there's a line in there and says, "This is not your house, good day." And it's talking about what's in her mind, what we're hearing. And we kind of talked about this a little bit, about what we hear, things that occupy us. And this is kind of a positive thing saying, you're not supposed to be in here, leave. I love the line, good day, because it's nice in a way. You know, it's dismissive, right? Cypress, that was when she played Porch Fest. I think that was her first introduction into Huntsville. And then later on, she played Concerts in the Park.
0: Yeah.
1: With a full band and knocked it out of the park. I mean, it was so good.
0: We have very eclectic tastes. Mm-hmm. We don't like to listen, just stick to just one genre. But the funny thing about Cypress is that she didn't tell me when I met her and hung out with her. She didn't tell me, like, yeah, I'm kind of a artist where I've got like billions of plays.
1: Deal. Yeah, I'm kind of a big deal.
0: I mean, in a world where
1: not at all.
0: In a world where you've got like billions of plays, I mean, a million is just crazy to think about. Yeah, still, yes, to me, like,
1: well, she's never said.
0: Meanwhile,
1: that.
0: I'm counting down to we get to 1,000 plays. So
1: yes.
0: It's so cool, and she's just so humble about it. She's like, oh yeah, I guess I am. A recording artist sometimes.
1: I don't know. She's never said that to me.
0: She hasn't, that's no. It.
1: And if you play music with her, she's got this freedom
0: yeah.
1: that she just goes there. And so it's really great. I love working with her. Here is Good Day by Cypress on Valley Sound.

0: In 2017, I had just left my college band. I ended on kind of a high note, which instantly makes you think, am I doing the right thing? I decided that I was going to focus on finishing college, finishing school, and getting home to get the girl, basically, my wife, now. So it worked out. But I was just sitting in my bedroom, seeing my former bandmates and friends continue on the band, and I just got really lonely and sad, and my roommate was gone for the weekend, so I could turn my guitar up loud, my amp up loud, and just play. And I don't know, one thing led to another, and I woke up the next morning with a voice memo of the song basically done. And I don't have a lot of really strong memories about writing it. I just remember the feeling of where I was coming up with the main hook, which is the kind of the guitar melody we play. And then the next day it was there, and I was like, okay, cool, it's a cool song. I ended up kind of keeping it, never really getting rid of it, never really recording it, didn't know what to do with it, and it seemed kind of natural to pull it into Pour Over, and I pushed it as a potential song. And I think, Ryan, this was like the first one you were like, oh, this is a good song, we should play this song.
1: Yeah, once again, we're going to go back to the mental health thing, and to me, lyrically, like, Zeb's done a lot of songs. Like, I love the way he writes music, so, like, and it's very easy for me to piggyback off of what he's doing, because it's just, like, it speaks to me.
2: Same.
1: But Awake, especially lyrically, like, not only is, I mean, it's very, like, the music, you know, I think is very well done as well, but the lyrically, you know, it's kind of about, you know, not being able to sleep at night. And for people that don't know much about OCD, one of the major problems with it is that you have, like, you can't turn your brain off, right? It's just, like, you just have these recurring intrusive thoughts that just, and so insomnia is usually a really big problem for people, you know, that suffer from this. I mean, and it's typically one of the things too that, like, even when you get some of the other symptoms and stuff, like, to go away, you know, with medication or whatever, like, this is something that kind of sticks with you a little bit. So everybody really kind of has to deal with it, I think, a little bit. I mean, this is one of those ones where I almost cried the first time I heard it, because, like, it really, I could hear myself, you know, singing this song, you know, because it's just, and it's like speaking my truth.
0: So here is Awake by us, Pour Over.

2023. This is a big year for me songwriting-wise, apparently. I had the supreme displeasure of losing my wife's grandmother unexpectedly. She was very close. She watched my oldest son quite a bit while my wife and I worked. So she had a very close relationship with all the members of her family, all her three sons, their wives, their kids, and her great-grandkid, my oldest son. And to lose her unexpectedly was incredibly hard on not just my wife, obviously, but everybody. Me especially, I found myself kind of not really even sure what to do. I had never had to really walk through this grief before. In my life, I've lost a lot of people, but it was like their time to go is what it felt like. They were on their deathbeds for a long time, died of heart failure, died of cancer. And while I don't love dying of cancer nor of heart failure, it felt a little more natural of an end than just to suddenly wake up and they're not be there. So my wife is even to this day still trying to get through all of this, and I am too. And the way I process is writing songs. So I took that experience, that emotion, and tied it into a few other times in my life where I felt really trapped or stuck or beat down by life. And the first line of the song says, I got lost in the Natchez Trace and a van stuck going 38. And that's happened to me. I got lost on the Natchez Trace, which you might think that's pretty much a straight line. Like, yeah, but not you. I'm not the one. You're not the one driving. I am. And the car was stuck in third gear and it took us forever to get home. It was literally like we got home at 3 a.m. and I was exhausted, but I had to wake up at 6 to go do the thing I got to do. That's just what life is sometimes. And ultimately, it's a song about sticking together, finding your people, and not admitting defeat. You know, if life comes at you swinging, you swing back. You don't give up. You keep going. You'll get through the wall. And that's what the song's about. You're about to hear Keep Fighting by Pour Over on Valley Sound.

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1: This final note on the way out today, which I will preface by noting that the average rate on a 30-year fixed-rate mortgage last week was 6.48%, down a tad from a week earlier. That's from Fannie Mae. I mention it to get to this. The National Association of Realtors said today the heretofore moribund spring home buying season seems to have gotten a bit of a mid-season boost. Home sales in May up 3.2% from April. Jordan Manji, Zonil Maharaj, Janet Wynn, Olga Oxman, and Virginia K. Smith are the digital team. I'm Kai Rizdahl. We will see you tomorrow, everybody. This is APM.
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5: When Feynman came along with his diagrams, now everybody could do the calculations.
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9: BBC News with David Harper. The United States has carried out renewed strikes against Iran. The US military described the attacks as a proportional response to the downing of an American helicopter on Monday. President Trump had accused Iran of shooting down the aircraft over the Strait of Hormuz. He said the two pilots are unharmed. Iranian state media reported explosions in a number of areas, including Bandar Abbas. Peter Bowes has the latest.
10: What remains unclear at this point is exactly how the aircraft came down. The president has described it as an attack, but US officials are still investigating whether the helicopter was deliberately targeted or whether some other factor was involved. And the president, in his initial posts, made it very clear that the US would be responding to this, and it seems as if that response is now underway.
9: Anti-immigration protesters have set fire to bins and a bus in Northern Ireland. The demonstration in Belfast was organised in response to a knife attack in the city on Monday night, which left a man with serious injuries to his eyes, back and face. A Sudanese refugee has been charged with attempted murder. Political leaders and police in Northern Ireland have called for calm. Dan Johnson is at the scene.
11: Just around the corner from here is a house of multiple occupancy, essentially an older building that's been converted to flats, the sort of place where asylum seekers may live. We don't know who actually lives there, but that building has been targeted by the crowd that moved on down this road. Again, bins were set on fire, pushed up against those buildings, and we've seen police officers and firefighters having to actually rescue families from those buildings, bringing them out through the flames. So there has been disruption on the streets of Belfast this evening.
9: Medical sources in Afghanistan say a woman and a child have been killed in a crackdown by Taliban forces on a protest against the detention of dozens of women for breaking strict religious dress codes. Reports say violence broke out as the Taliban opened fire to disperse the demonstration in the western city of Herat. The Taliban authorities have denied anyone was killed and said the protesters were disrupting public order by opposing the hijab rules, which they described as a divine obligation. A Somali football refugee who was denied entry to the United States, where he was due to officiate in the World Cup, has said he was subjected to an 11-hour immigration interview after landing in Miami. Omar Atan said he was very, very disappointed to be missing the tournament. He would have been the first Somali to refugee a World Cup match. Shaima Khalil has more detail.
12: He was selected by FIFA, but then denied entry to the United States. He reportedly told the New York Times that it was the dream of his life to officiate a game and that he was really disappointed. He said, I had the right papers, I had the right visa. What we heard from FIFA is just a confirmation that he won't be taking part.
9: Shaima Khalil reporting. This is the latest world news from the BBC. The United States has called on European governments to impose travel restrictions on people who've recently visited Ebola-hit countries in Africa. The US wants to limit the spread of the illness during the Men's Football World Cup. The Trump administration has already barred foreign nationals who've been to the Democratic Republic of Congo, Uganda and South Sudan in the past 3 weeks. The British government has called on the governing body of football in England to explain its handling of sexual misconduct allegations against the co-owner of West Ham, David Sullivan. The FA and the club had banned him from any contact with the youth and women's teams. The Culture Secretary Lisa Nandy said the FA and West Ham must explain why no further action was taken. Mr. Sullivan resigned his posts at the London club after historical allegations emerged that he'd used his ownership of a newspaper to prey on young women for sex. He denies the accusations. In tennis, Serena Williams has made a winning return after 4 years in retirement. She paired up with Victoria Mboko for the first-round victory in the women's doubles at Queen's Club in London. The 44-year-old tennis legend and her Canadian teenage partner won in two straight sets over the third seeds Erin Routcliffe and Nicole Melikar-Martinez. Williams was asked after the match why she decided to make a return.
13: I mean, I don't know. I had nothing better to do. I got tired of sitting at home. My kids are out of school for the summer, so why not?
9: A new study has revealed that the asteroid that hit Earth and wiped out the dinosaurs took 8 million years to cool down. When the asteroid crashed into the Gulf of Mexico, it caused climate chaos that wiped out most species. But scientists led by the University of Glasgow say the slow cooling down of the asteroid caused conditions well suited to sustaining microbial life. It's thought this research will inform the study of potential life on other planets by looking at impact craters. And that's the latest BBC News.
4: Hey there. Stephen Dubner. A couple years ago, we made a three-part series about the physicist Richard Feynman, and we heard from so many of you that we have decided to replay it now. This is part two. We have updated facts and figures as necessary. The biggest update you'll want to keep in mind as you listen today is that both the Feynman family home and Zorthian Ranch were destroyed in the LA wildfires last year. As always, thanks for listening. Chapter 3, Spinning Plates. Last week, we talked about Richard Feynman's early life and scientific career, which took him to Los Alamos, where he joined the team of physicists who developed the atomic bomb. After the war ended, Feynman went back east, where he'd grown up and gone to school. And here now was 27-year-old Richard Feynman, his wife dead, the war over, his mind still spinning from the destructive capability of the bomb that he had helped create. He had now taken a job teaching physics at Cornell University. Here is Ralph Layton, who was Feynman's writing and drumming partner.
6: He went to Japan shortly after the war to help physics recover. And he even went to the length of learning Japanese to a pretty decent level. You know, I think that was part of atoning. He became very interested in Japanese culture and Buddhism and would quote from a Buddhist priest who said, you know, to every man is given the keys to the gates of heaven. The same keys open the gates to hell.
4: And here is science journalist Charles Mann, author of The Second Creation, a book about the history of modern physics.
14: I think the general thought in physics is we built this bomb because the Nazis were building it, and then we, without thinking about it at all, dropped it on Japan. He was shocked by this, as were a lot of physicists. I don't think he was as sententious as, you know, somebody like Oppenheimer, physics has known sin or something, but he was very distressed. And he went to Cornell and just felt like, what is the point in studying, you know, beta decay?
6: He was very depressed after the war, and he's starting off at Cornell, and he can't get back to work. He thinks there's no point in building anything. Everything is going to blow up. Russia's now got the bomb. And so he just couldn't get started working.
4: And here is Feynman himself speaking to the BBC for a film called Feynman, The Pleasure of Finding Things Out, which first aired in 1981.
15: So I was really in a kind of depressive condition. They expected me to be wonderful to offer me a job like this, and I wasn't wonderful. And I thought to myself, I haven't done anything important. Well, I'm never going to do anything important. But I used to enjoy physics and mathematical things, and because I used to play with it. It was never very important, but I used to do things for the fun of it. So I decided I'm going to do things only for the fun of it. And only that afternoon when I was eating lunch, some kid threw up a plate in the cafeteria, which has a blue medallion on the plate, the Cornell sign.
6: He noticed the medallion on the bottom of the plate seemed to turn around at a different rate than the plate wobbled. So he says to himself, that looks like a fun little thing to work out. And he works it out, and then he takes it to his mentor, Hans Bethe, the one who got him to Cornell, having met him at Los Alamos. He says, hey, Hans, check this out. Look at this. Look at this. And Hans says, well, what's it good for? And Feynman says, absolutely nothing, but isn't it amazing? Isn't it great?
14: And it reminded him, there's all these things that you could find out about the world. And he didn't really care that this was, you know, this was just something that was an itch that he could scratch. And it was so pleasurable, I think, to him. And I think many scientists can identify with this. And in a small way for journalists, too. When something happens, you go, oh, that's what's going on.
6: And his Nobel Prize winning work actually came from the spin of the plate, and then it goes to spin of electrons and equations. He said it all came tumbling out from working out the wobble of a spinning plate.
16: It has to do with curiosity. It has to do with people wondering what makes something do something. And then to discover that if you try to get answers, that they're related to each other. That the things that make the wind make the waves, and the motion of water is like the motion of air, is like the motion of sand. The fact that things have common features turns out more and more universal. What we're looking for is how everything works and how everything is, what makes everything work.
14: This is probably a little glib, but he loved puzzles. He loved the idea that there is all this stuff for us to know. My father-in-law, whose name is Toshiro Kinoshita, and was an important physicist in his own right and one of the great experts on quantum electrodynamics, which is the theory of light and matter. It was Feynman's own specialty. So let me tell you a funny story that my father-in-law used to tell about Feynman to explain what Feynman was like. They're both at Cornell, and my father-in-law found in one of Feynman's papers an error. And Feynman's response was so characteristic. First, he immediately went to visit my father-in-law, Tom, as he was called, and apologized to him personally for committing the error. And he repeated this over and over again because from his point of view, it was a waste of Tom's time to fix his mistakes. So he profusely apologized. The second thing he did was said, let's work together on a paper. So they picked, it was a kind of a technical calculation, I won't go into the details, but Feynman's idea for collaborating was they would take offices next to each other, and they would each work on the problem for a period of time, and then they would compare notes and see what their separate solutions were. My father-in-law was a fantastic calculator. He would just wade into these things. So he piled up paper doing calculation after calculation after calculation. Over in the next office, he heard Feynman. And Feynman, as you may have heard, was fascinated by drums and the bongos. He didn't want to play the bongos, you know, in the physics department because it would be distracting. So he got two pencils, and he would tap them on the radiator. And he did this for hours every day, like this. And he didn't know that the sound traveled through the radiator to the next office. And it drove my father-in-law crazy. Here he is doing these, you know, complicated calculations. And here's this other guy sitting by the radiator. My father-in-law, I should say, is quite shy. And so the idea of telling him to shut up is not, you know, that's just not part of my father-in-law. But at the same time, he's thinking, like, what the heck? You know, for the entire month or whatever the time period was. And so at the end of the time, he goes over and he meets with Feynman. He comes with this, you know, huge wad of paper and says, I think I figured it out. And Feynman has one sheet of paper. And he had spent the entire time thinking about how to make the problem simple. And that's what he'd been doing when he'd been doing the bongos. And then he had solved the problem in 15 minutes.
4: Despite the radiator to bang on, despite the nice collaboration with a Japanese colleague, a small atonement, perhaps, despite the wobbling plates in the cafeteria, Feynman never felt at home at Cornell. He never even had a permanent residence there. Upstate New York could be cold and dreary. He started traveling to South America. He fell in love with Brazil. He played a lot of bongo in Brazil. But that is not where he would end up. Back in the archives at Caltech with Michelle Feynman, we come across a couple letters her father sent to Robert Oppenheimer. He was teaching at the University of California, Berkeley.
17: So now my dad is at Cornell, teaching at Cornell. Dear Oppie, it looks black for my proposed visit to California. Cornell is all loaded up with graduate students. There are many more than ever before, and we have all we can do to handle them. The department was, therefore, very reluctant to let me go for the spring semester, as I was needed to help handle the load. There's another personal reason. My father has died, and I do not want to go too far away from my mother in New York, at least for a while. I was looking forward to visiting you at Berkeley, as you know. I'm sorry to have to disappoint both myself and you. I had been hoping to see many friends again, but that is the way things go. Sincerely, R.P., at least for a while. I was looking forward to visiting you at Berkeley, as you know. I'm sorry to have to disappoint both myself and you. I had been hoping to see many friends again, but that is the way things go. Sincerely, R.P.

0: I will turn all my attention on getting a leave of absence.
1: It would take a couple more years to fully break free from Cornell, but it happened.
2: 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And then had this offer from Caltech and said, definitely, I'm there.
1: And California, it turned out, was just the medicine Feynman needed. The Golden State seemed to put him in a golden state of mind. He would start a family.
3: Finally, my mom told him he was crazy and pointed out the crazy things he was doing.
1: He would revolutionize his field.
4: When Feynman came along with his diagrams, now everybody could do the calculations.
1: And he'd keep trying to open his mind even further.
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1: On July 16th, 1945, a team of U.S. scientists based in Los Alamos, New Mexico, conducted what their leader, J. Robert Oppenheimer, had named the Trinity Test. They were detonating a new kind of bomb way out in the desert, a couple hundred miles from the secret lab at Los Alamos where they had created it. The U.S. President, Harry Truman, seemed to fully grasp the magnitude of this moment.
11: It is an atomic bomb. It is a harnessing of the basic power of the universe.
1: Oppenheimer had put together a dream team of experienced physicists, many of them recent refugees from Nazi Germany. Also playing a minor but important role was a 24-year-old physicist from Queens, New York, named Richard Feynman. Years later, here is how Feynman described watching the Trinity test.
12: Okay, time comes, and this tremendous flash, so bright, and I see this purple splotch on the floor of the truck. And I says, that ain't it. That's an afterimage. So I turn back up, and I see this white light changing into yellow and into orange. The clouds form, and then they disappear again. And then finally, a big ball of orange has started to rise and billow a little bit and get a little bit black around the edges. And then you see it's a big ball of smoke with flashes on the inside of the fire going out, the heat. And all this took about 1 minute. Finally, after about a minute and a half, suddenly there's a tremendous noise, bang! And then rumbles like thunder. And that's what convinced me. Nobody had said a word during this whole minute. We're all just watching quietly. But this sound released everybody because the solidity of the sound at that distance meant that it really worked. The man who was standing next to me said, what's that? I said, that was the bomb.

0: Yes, that was the bomb. Just a few weeks later, the U.S. dropped one of these new atomic bombs on Japan. President Truman.
1: A short time ago, an American airplane dropped one bomb on Hiroshima and destroyed its usefulness to the enemy. That bomb has more power than 20,000 tons of TNT. With this bomb, we have now added a new and revolutionary increase in destruction.
0: Hiroshima was destroyed. Tens of thousands of Japanese were killed. 3 days later, the U.S. dropped a second bomb on the port city of Nagasaki. Again, the carnage was extreme. 6 days later, Japan surrendered, putting an end to World War II. The U.S. victory was, of course, welcome. But Richard Feynman was among those who wondered about the cost of the victory.
2: My first reaction after I was finished with this thing was, it's useless to make anything.
0: Feynman thought that with the existence of nuclear weapons, it was only a matter of time before we humans would wipe ourselves off the earth.
3: I remember being in New York with my mother in a restaurant right after, immediately. I would see people building a bridge, and I would say, they don't understand. I really believe that it was senseless to make anything because it would all be destroyed very soon anyway.
4: He would take in a view and he would automatically visualize destruction from a bomb.
0: That's Michelle Feynman, his daughter.
4: His entire being was permeated by his effort at the war, and I don't think that it was a happy time at all. His father had died, his wife had died. He would look at people building things and think, why bother?
0: For 5 years after the war, Feynman taught physics at Cornell University. He was depressed and restless. He had a hard time engaging in his work, a problem he'd never had before. Winters in upstate New York were long and cold. He needed to get away.
4: A friend of his said, what are you doing this summer? And he said, oh, I was going to go to South America. And he said, fantastic, come to Brazil. He had to learn Portuguese quickly.
0: That trip lasted 6 weeks, but Feynman returned shortly after for his sabbatical year to teach at the Brazilian Center for Research in Physics in Rio. At least part of his salary was paid by the U.S. State Department.
4: They were trying to decide what time of day his class would be, and they said, the students don't like morning classes. And so my father said, okay, so I'll teach the class in the afternoon. And then the person said, oh, no, but the beach is so nice in the afternoon. You really must go to the beach in the afternoon. You teach your class in the morning. And my father said, but I thought the students didn't want to have a morning class. Oh, no, if it's better for you, you should do it that way.
0: Feynman had grown up near the beach in Far Rockaway, Queens, in New York City. The beaches in Rio were a little bit different from the beaches in Queens. More samba music, more sun, more fun. Feynman wrote a letter to his physicist friend Enrico Fermi. I get lots of ideas at the beach, he said. So when his sabbatical was over, Feynman happily left Cornell for good and took a position at the California Institute of Technology.
4: California was kind of a fresh start for him. He had open sky and sunny weather, and maybe because of his time in Los Alamos and really enjoying the rugged countryside, that probably set him on a path that he knew he liked the West.
0: Caltech is in Pasadena, a picturesque and relatively old city just northeast of downtown Los Angeles. It's still got flourishes of old world wealth and flourishes of California hippie, too, with the Caltech nerd vibe snuggled comfortably between them. It seemed like a good idea for us to spend some time in Pasadena to get a better feel for Richard Feynman.
4: And we will be driving by the house where I grew up, and then we're going to the cemetery and we will see where my parents are.
0: Pasadena is known as the City of Roses. It hosts the annual Rose Parade. So we will hear about some Feynman roses and thorns. Chapter 4, Feynman the Scientist. Richard Feynman joined the Caltech faculty in 1950, and he stayed there until he died 38 years later. For most of that time, he wasn't well known to the wider public, but he was a bit of a celebrity in Pasadena. Especially among his fellow academics, he stood out for his wit, which had some sharp edges, for his bongo playing, and also for the van he drove.
5: It's a Dodge tradesman van, and it's the extended version. It gets horrifying gas mileage. It's super loud. It puts out clouds and clouds of hellish hydrocarbons when it runs, and it's incredibly long and uncomfortable to drive.
0: That is Seamus Blackley, who is best known for having helped create the Xbox for Microsoft. He never met Richard Feynman, but he has been a fan since he was a teenager, which is why today he is the keeper of Feynman's old van. We visited him at the garage in Pasadena where he keeps it.
5: So think of like a 70s plumber who painted his truck this horrible two-tone beige. And that's what Dick Feynman decided to buy when he got his Nobel Prize.
0: On the sides of the van are some painted patterns that have been mistaken for hieroglyphics and Native American symbols.
5: If you don't know what they are, it looks like a homeless guy has drawn on the side of this van. Most people don't give it a second look, but if you're driving somewhere and a physicist sees it, they freak out and run at you, and like you almost kill them and stuff.
4: So the van was a... So context is my parents like to camp and not go to a campground, but go to kind of the road less traveled. You know, if you go to like a fork in the road and you see one side is kind of pristine and the other side looks treacherous, oh, we'll go to the treacherous side. And at some point when I think I was in first grade or so, we got this cool van and they got it all set up for camping. My mom was very careful and thoughtful about how things should work out. You know, there was a table that could be removed. The seats would go flat so somebody could sleep there, and then my brother could sleep in the back. And then I had a hammock that was in the front and curtains, and so we were good to go. And then, funny enough, they had this van decorated in a custom paint job, and they decided to put Feynman diagrams on it.
6: And what is a Feynman diagram?
4: So symbols that my father came up with to express, I don't know, light? I'm not sure. You'd have to talk to a physicist about that.
7: I'm John Preskill. I am the Richard P. Feynman Professor of Theoretical Physics at the California Institute of Technology. So picture this diagram. There are these two lines, both with arrows on them, and then there's a line connecting the two, so it looks like one rung of a ladder, and the line going across is the wiggly line. That's the photon that's being emitted by one particle and absorbed by the other. Now, we could have more photons, so now add another rung to the ladder. Now we've got the one line with an arrow on it, solid line, let's say going up, and now another line with the arrow going down, that's the electron and the positron. Now there are two rungs. There's a wiggly line and then another wiggly line, and that's another Feynman diagram. The electron and the positron can collide with one another, and that can give rise to particles of light, photons, but then those photons convert to other particles like quarks and antiquarks, and those interact with other particles like gluons and so on. And to keep track of all those things that can happen and how to quantitatively evaluate how all those different processes contribute to the total rate, that's a pretty complicated problem. Feynman diagrams can help you organize that type of computation.
0: These visual simplifications made quantum electrodynamics easier to work with, even for trained physicists. Here is the science writer Charles C. Mann.
8: These are incredibly difficult and unwieldy for 99.9999% of the human race, and that 0.001% that could work with them was Julian Schwinger.
0: Julian Schwinger and Richard Feynman had a lot in common. They were both born in 1918, both grew up in Jewish families in New York, Schwinger in Manhattan, Feynman in Queens, and they both became pioneers in quantum electrodynamics. Feynman's mother liked to point out to her son just how smart this Schwinger boy was.
8: Schwinger was an extraordinarily brilliant guy, but brilliant in a different way. People always talked about them as being, you know, competitive. It was clear when we spoke to Schwinger that he had that kind of barbed respect that you have for a worthy adversary. He clearly wasn't all that fond of Feynman. Feynman also spoke about it, and he said that he thought that people like us made a bit too much of their rivalry. And he said it was more like two people running a race. But it's, you know, fundamentally a friendly competition because they're both pushing each other.
0: In 1965, when Feynman was awarded the Nobel Prize in Physics, he shared it with Schwinger, as well as the Japanese physicist Shinichiro Tomonaga.
9: I'd asked him to explain what he'd done to win the Nobel Prize, and he started talking about quantum electrodynamics, and of course, I really couldn't understand this. I'm Christopher Sykes. I was a documentary filmmaker for many years for the BBC and Channel 4. I found myself at some point saying, was it worth a Nobel Prize? which did produce, I have to say, a really classic response.
3: I don't understand what it's all about or what's worth what. And if the people in the Swedish Academy decide that X, Y, or Z wins the Nobel Prize, then so be it. I won't have anything to do with the Nobel Prize. I don't like honors. I appreciate it for the work that I did and for people who appreciate it. And I notice that other physicists use my work. I don't need anything else. I've already got the prize. The prize is the pleasure of finding a thing out. I don't believe in honors.
9: And that's why we called the finished film The Pleasure of Finding Things Out.
4: The story goes, like, the first call was, you know, 3 a.m. or something. And I'm sure that was very exciting. And then I think reality, you know, he put the phone down and then it started ringing with press and so forth. And then I think the reality of, oh, I don't really want all this. Does that come with, you know... Then he said to a reporter, hey, time out. Can we, off the record, can I ask, is it possible for me to, what's the word, reject this? And the reporter said, no, that's not something that's going to happen.
10: I mean, look, he was disdainful of all of these honorific types of things. I'm Stephen Wolfram, and I do science and technology. I would probably go further than him and say any field for which there is a prize that's defined is a field that already has had its best days behind it. It's a field that barely has a name that's going to have the most fertile moment. I happened to get one of these MacArthur Awards in the very first batch of those things. Feynman took me aside and said, look, just don't make this mean that you think people have big expectations for you. He was almost like prizes are a damaging thing to people, particularly early in their careers.
3: One of the things that my father taught me beside physics was a disrespect for respectable, for certain kinds of things. For example, when I was a little boy and a rotogravure, that's printed pictures in newspapers, first came out in the New York Times, and he'd open a picture, and there was a picture of the Pope with everybody bowing in front of him. And he'd say, now look at these humans. Here's one human standing here, and all these others are bowing. Now what is the difference? This one is the Pope, and those are the ordinary people. He hated the Pope anyway. And he'd say, the difference is epaulettes. Of course, not in the case of the Pope. Maybe it was a general. It was always the uniform, the position. This man has the same human problems. He eats dinner like anybody else. He goes to the bathroom. He's a human being. Why are they all bowing to him? Only because of his name and his position, because of his uniform, not because of something he especially did. He, by the way, was in the uniform business, so he knew what the difference was with a man with the uniform off and the uniform on. It's the same man for him.
0: To be clear, Richard Feynman did not refuse or reject his Nobel Prize. He attended the ceremony in Stockholm, and by the looks of the many photographs in the archives at Caltech, he very much enjoyed himself. We visited those archives with his daughter, Michelle. She came across something else that was interesting.
4: So I love this. Everything that he was sort of like, I don't like honors, and I, you know, can I return this prize? All of that. This is so, like, it's such a lovely, lovely thank you.
0: This paper she found is her father's Nobel Prize acceptance speech. Some background. Feynman had been outwardly cranky about the award, even complaining about the fact that he'd have to rent a tuxedo. But apparently he had a change of heart.
11: Your Majesty, Your Royal Highnesses, ladies and gentlemen, the work I've done has already been adequately rewarded and recognized. Imagination reaches out repeatedly, trying to achieve some higher level of understanding, until suddenly I found myself momentarily alone before one new corner of nature's pattern of beauty and true majesty revealed. That was my reward. Then, having fashioned tools to make access easier to the new level, I see these tools used by other men straining their imaginations against further mysteries beyond. There are my votes of recognition. Then comes the prize and a deluge of messages from friends, from relatives, from students, from former teachers, from scientific colleagues, from total strangers, formal commendations, silly jokes, parties, presents, a multitude of messages in a multitude of forms. But in each, I saw the same two common elements. I saw in each joy, and I saw affection. You see, whatever modesty I may have had has been completely swept away in recent days. The prize was a signal to permit them to express and me to learn about their feelings. Each joy, though transient still, repeated in so many places, amounts to a considerable sum of human happiness. And each note of affection released thus one upon another has permitted me to realize a depth of love for my friends and acquaintances, which I had never felt so poignantly before. For this, I thank Alfred Nobel and the many who worked so hard to carry out his wishes in this particular way. And so, you Swedish people, with your honors and your trumpets and your king, forgive me, for I understand at last such things provide entrance to the heart. Used by a wise and peaceful people, they can generate good feeling, even love among men, even in lands far beyond your own. For that lesson, I thank you.
0: After the break, what was Feynman like as a professor?
12: Not in the catalog, no grades. What was it? It was Feynman standing in front of the blackboard saying, ask me anything.
0: I'm Stephen Dubner, and this is Freakonomics Radio. 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
0: Chapter 5, Feynman the Professor. The word most commonly attached to Richard Feynman would seem to be genius. That is the title of the definitive Feynman biography published in 1992 by James Gleick. Feynman himself did not like the label. He maintained there was nothing exceptional about his intelligence. So how did he become a giant of theoretical physics? Here's how Feynman put it in a BBC documentary called Fun to Imagine.
3: You ask me if an ordinary person, by studying hard, would get to be able to imagine these things like I imagine. Of course, I was an ordinary person who studied hard. There's no talent, a special miracle ability to understand quantum mechanics or a miracle ability to imagine electromagnetic fields that comes without practice and reading and learning and study. You take an ordinary person who's willing to devote a great deal of time and study and work and thinking and mathematics, then he's become a scientist.
0: The physicist John Preskill.
12: Feynman officially taught an undergraduate class at Caltech only for 2 years, and those were captured by some now famous books called The Feynman Lectures on Physics. There are three big red books. Feynman worked very hard on that. He thought very deeply about how to organize the material, and they're rather extraordinary. I think I didn't really appreciate them until I was a more senior physicist. When he gave a talk or a lecture, he was kind of mesmerizing and really grabbed your attention.
20: I have the privilege of calling your attention today to what is probably one of the most far-reaching generalizations of the human mind.
12: And while he spoke, things would seem extraordinarily clear and obvious. And many people had the experience that then afterward, when you tried to reconstruct the arguments, you'd find it very difficult. Somehow, he made it seem easy, but there were nuances that he made seem natural when he spoke of them, but then when you tried to follow the path again, were actually very subtle.
20: And what is this law of gravitation? It is that every object in the universe attracts every other, with a force proportional to the mass of each and varying inversely as the square of the distance between them. If you like mathematics, you can write that same thing as an equation.
12: The blackboard choreography would be very carefully thought out. They would end exactly on time. They had been prepared with great care. So he really put everything into it.
0: The filmmaker Christopher Sykes.
9: I turned up at Caltech for this lecture, and I have to say it was extraordinary because Feynman, I came in and there were about, I don't know, 16 or 20 students all wearing shorts and trainers with their feet up on the tables and stuff. And none of them were taking any notes. Feynman was lecturing and I couldn't, of course, understand anything. It was, you know, really high level quantum physics. But towards the end, he looked up at the clock and he said, look, we've only got 8 minutes left. And this particular problem we're talking about, he said, there's two ways of tackling it. One's very elegant and clear and easy. And the other one is just incredibly messy. He said, but we've only got a little time left, so I'll just deal with the incredibly messy one. And I thought, well, this was great.
12: Although that was the only official undergraduate class that Feynman taught at Caltech, there was an informal class of which he taught for many years. It was not in the catalog. It was not documented anywhere. The freshmen called it Physics X. It was intended especially for freshmen. And by word of mouth, it would become known that Feynman was going to be in a certain classroom at a certain time and that you could come and interact with him. Not in the catalog, no grades. What was it? It was Feynman standing in front of the blackboard saying, ask me anything. And there were rules. The rules were, don't ask me about coursework. Don't ask me how to do this problem in such and such a course. Don't ask me about somebody's paper. I haven't read it. I don't care about it. Don't ask me about somebody's theorem. I don't know that either. I can't tell you. Ask me about trying to understand something. Doesn't matter what it is. Everything is interesting. My colleague Kip Thorne remembers that when he was a freshman, that must have been around 1958, he heard the rumor. He went to the rumored room at the rumored time, and Feynman was there. And he says, okay, what do you want to talk about today? And somebody says, oh, let's talk about waves on Mars. Where that came from, I have no idea. So he starts to talk about waves on Mars. Well, let's say there's not really water on Mars, but let's suppose there is. Maybe there were oceans before. But the gravity is different than Earth. So that means water waves will propagate at a different speed, and he worked that out. But another thing, the atmosphere is thinner, so there's less wind, and that's not going to work up, you know, such high waves blowing across the surface of the water. How high will the waves be? And he worked that out. And Kip came away from this enormously inspired. You know, that you can just look at nature, and you ask questions, and you can calculate answers. And Feynman could do that for a vast variety of things and relished doing it. And, it, you know, even it might not have anything to do with his research focus, but he was curious about everything.
0: Seamus Blackley.
1: I don't think Feynman was trying to teach students who were not going to understand what he was saying. He wasn't trying to reach out in an inclusive way and elevate everyone, okay? Caltech is very hard on their undergraduates, right? There's like a Lord of the Flies f-ing thing going on. In the 60s, it was even worse. It's a cultural thing that Caltech struggles with to this day. And those lectures are built for those people who are going to go somewhere. And those were the people that Feynman was interested in. You just have to understand that, that he was really not interested in talking to people in physics who are not ready to go there. I don't mean to make him out to be such a prick, but I think that he was really interested in the really bright students who ask really bright questions and get them thinking about stuff. Now, that said, he obviously spent a huge amount of time in his career communicating ideas in a very clear way to general audiences. But I think those are two separate things.
3: Because of the success of science, there is a kind of a pseudoscience that social science is an example of a science, which is not a science. They follow the forms. You gather data, you do so and so and so forth, but they don't get any laws. They don't haven't found out anything. Maybe someday they will, but it's not very well developed. But what happens is, at an even more mundane level, we get experts on everything that sound like they're sort of scientific. There's all kinds of myths and pseudoscience all over the place.
0: Stephen Wolfram.
10: His distaste for social science came from the fact that it just is not a bedrock kind of field. I'm sure if he was talking about that or about economics or something like that, he would say, what is this? Is it something where you have axioms for how people work and then you're trying to figure out the consequences? That's kind of more like the way he was doing physics. There are these underlying laws of physics and then we're working out their consequences.
12: Well, at Caltech, he was a hero right up to the end, admired by his colleagues and by the students. I don't know who worshipped him more. And, you know, that he was an extraordinary person and thinker was appreciated. Now, he was a bit of a narcissist. You know, he was a show-off. He did it in a way which maybe irritated some people, which was also charming. And it's not like he tried to hide it. You know, he thought pretty highly of himself.
21: I mean, he did want to have quirks and to have stories about him. You know, he really wanted to create this persona. Lisa Randall, and I'm a physicist professor at Harvard. I do theoretical particle physics and cosmology. This sounds kind of obnoxious, but if you're smart enough to do particle physics, you're probably smart enough to do other jobs where you make a lot more money, you get a lot more prestige in other ways. So, you know, sort of your currency is, you know, how important you're considered and what you've accomplished and what people think of you. So for some people, that's more important than others. He's a born performer. He clearly liked the adulation.
22: You know, I think he was a decent guy. And what was really interesting is to read these pages and pages sometimes of letters that people wrote.
0: That's Michelle Feynman again.
4: The letter is, hello, my name is Gary Verschip. At the present time, I'm a junior at UC Berkeley and I'm majoring in physics. I would be interested in hearing your views on the present fields of research in physics. As of now, I'm interested in either plasma, space, or low-temperature physics. Professor Richard Packard, who is now my professor in quantum mechanics, has given our class a short symposium on his own research in quantized behavior of macrosystems, which is very enlightening. I would appreciate it very much if you could send me some information on your current research efforts. My address in Berkeley is... All right, so then he says... I'm sorry, but neither you nor I have the time it would take for me to expound my views on the research being done in physics, and I am interested in all fields. I mean, it's honest. I don't think he's being mean. It's just, I'm gonna tell you like it is. You ask me, I'm gonna tell you I don't have time to solve all your problems, and just FYI, I'm interested in everything.
22: He didn't have a lot of judgment with people, you know. So he went to a topless bar and he liked watching the girls and he liked drawing them and, you know, he would have conversations. And at some point, people were trying to shut the place down because, I don't know, they'd had enough of it or something. And so he showed up in court and said, no, no, this is a fine place. I go here all the time. Everything's above board. And it could have been also true that the neighbors were right about all of their concerns, because ultimately the place did shut down. My point is that he had his own moral compass, which he was very strongly committed to. We had a lot of artist friends that I think were incredibly attractive to him because they were just free thinkers.
2: I grew up right here. Richard Feynman would come in and sit right here, and my dad would sit over there. Feynman was an ornery dude. You meet him, you thought he was like some dude off the street in New York. My name is Alan Zorthian, and I am an architect. My dad was Jerier Zorthian. He was an artist. That was his main profession. He was very good at it. My father met Richard P. Feynman in the mid-50s, when Feynman was playing bongos at a party, and my dad needed to make a big splash, so he was dancing around, and they became good friends. The friendship continued until Richard's death in 1988, and they were very close. We would have Thanksgiving every year with Feynman's family.
5: The Zorthian Ranch is in the hills above Pasadena. The land is steep and scrubby. It looks a lot like where they used to shoot MASH, the old TV show with Alan Alda, which is actually not far away. The ranch itself is a sprawl of farm animals and shaggy dogs, sculptures and mosaics, and buildings quite a bit past their prime. In its heyday, when Jerier Zorthian was holding court, the ranch was known for its bohemian vibes and wild parties. Richard Feynman spent a lot of time up here. He and Zorthian had a special relationship.
2: You know, they would argue. They liked to express their opinions. One of the things they were talking about was, you scientists don't appreciate beauty. It's a friendly type argument. It went till very late in the evening, and then he went home and he started thinking about it. And he called my dad up and said, well, look, I think the problem is I don't understand what you do and you don't understand what I do. So why don't we educate each other? And then they started doing this thing, and they were serious. They did it. They decided, I don't remember, every other Sunday, I think it was, Feynman would come up. My dad did the first one. He was going to teach Feynman how to draw, because Feynman was interested in art. And so he came up. If you read his book, he talks about it. He said my dad was a good teacher. My dad was good. He was positive and stuff. So he started to learn to draw, and he eventually became very good. And then he tried to teach my dad something about physics, and my dad didn't learn a damn thing. I don't remember how long it went on. Feynman liked the idea that my dad could get women to pose nude, too. So my dad would send him models and stuff like that.
5: When you read Feynman's own books, you see that he was completely enamored with women. He tells story after story of chasing women in ways that ranged from comic to cruel. In the beginning, he had been madly in love with Arlene, his first wife, but she died from tuberculosis in her 20s, and it's unclear if he ever fully recovered from that. He wrote her a love letter 2 years after she died. I'll bet you are surprised that I don't even have a girlfriend except you, sweetheart, but only you are left to me. My darling wife, I do adore you. I love my wife. My wife is dead. P.S. Please excuse my not mailing this, but I don't know your new address. He did get remarried to Mary Louise Bell, whom he met while teaching at Cornell. They were, by all accounts, a poor match, and the marriage lasted just 4 years. In their divorce, Bell claimed that she was subjected to a variety of cruelties. For years, Fineman had cultivated a reputation as a womanizer of the worst sort. James Glick, in his book Genius, reports that while he was teaching at Cornell, Fineman slept with undergraduates and the wives of graduate students. Here's Charles Mann.
6: He was an old-fashioned sexist. Every woman that we ever talked to about this would say this. But they would also say things. I know a female physicist who, the way she put it was this. Fineman would do these sexist things like, say, would you give me a cup of coffee? You know, these classic sexist tropes. But she said, I never met a person who helped me understand the physics better. She said, ultimately, I'm a physicist, and that's what counts. Yes, this was annoying, incredibly annoying. I wanted to slap him. But when he talked to me about physics, I loved it.
5: Lisa Randall.
21: When I was entering the field, I went out of my way to learn the physics of people and to learn as little about their personality as possible. Because I have to say, many times when I found out about the people, I was disappointed. I just felt like I didn't want to know it. I just wanted to focus on the physics itself. Look, you can try to justify it, but the fact is he was proud enough that it becomes the centerpiece of his book. I do think we give people a free pass for things they do to women in ways that we don't give them a free pass in things that happen to other people. I mean, look, I've been to Caltech recently. I really like being there. It's really fun. But when I took the PSAT, I did very well. And I was sent a pamphlet that said, literally, what's a nice girl like you doing in a place like Caltech? And I thought, wow, that is one place I do not want to go. You know, it's very interesting in this day and age because growing up in the age of the women's movement, a lot of other movements, a lot of it was about not focusing on your identity, being just considered like anyone else. And today's identity politics is very much the opposite. So it's very confusing.
5: Coming up, how much did Richard Fineman come to regret his reputation?
7: Fineman got the obituary from the LA Times. He was able to read his own obituary.
5: And what was Fineman like as a parent?
22: When I was doing math in high school, my dad would look over my shoulder and say, oh, yeah, hang on. I got a good way you could do that. I can think of five ways, and let me just show you one.
5: We will continue our series, The Curious, Brilliant, Vanishing Mr. Fineman, next week on Freakonomics Radio.
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24: I knew a thing or two about cowboys. Like, I grew up watching Bonanza and Gunsmoke and Lonesome Dove reruns. I viewed the cowboy to be the archetype of American independence and grit. But black cowboys, the only black cowboys I knew were Sheriff Bart in Blazing Saddles and Cowboy Curtis on Pee-wee's Playhouse.
11: 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I'm your host, Jennifer Hickson. In this hour of border crossings, big reveals, Saving the High School Musical, and venturing out to discover the world of black cowboys.
24: And so I went home and I bought my plane ticket and I just sat there for the next few months anticipating what this could possibly be like. In my head, it was like Soul Train, but everybody was on a horse.